0: The only way anybody is still watching the Eastern Conference Finals on TNT and the chase for Lord Stanley's Cup is if you have the over or the under.
1: Oh, yeah.
0: That's it. It's at 5.5. And with 1 minute to go in the second period, Carolina leads Montreal 5-0.
1: Yeah.
0: That's the only reason you're watching. It's over. It's church. It's done. It's going to be the Hurricanes. It's going to be Vegas. And the remarkable job that John Tortorella has done in a very short period of time, taking over with 8 games to go in the regular season, and he's 19-4-1 as the head coach of the Vegas Golden Knights.
1: Oh, yeah.
0: Bring it on. Here we go. Because this damn thing is done. It's over. All right. Now, going from Justin Reed, 2-time Super Bowl champ and a 2-time chess champ, to what would you do and how much money would it take? Dre, you're already going, nope. You're shaking your head like, no, not going to happen. Folks, it's a true story. Six Flags over Texas. In Arlington, Texas, he has now created a new roller coaster with a 300-yard drop. That's 3 football fields, bro.
1: Yeah, the Tormenta rampaging run.
0: Would you ride it? No money involved. Would you get on that sucker and go?
1: All right, so
0: hold on. No. When you go, all right, now we know something's coming. Here we go. Come on.
1: I'm a man of a certain age. You know what I'm saying? Like riding the craziest roller coasters is a young person's thing. So when this came up, I went to the young person in my life. I asked my oldest daughter. You know, she's the thrill seeker among my kids.
0: That's my oldest daughter too.
1: Yeah.
0: All right, go ahead.
1: And I asked her. I was like, yeah. So would you ride this? And her answer was pretty much, maybe, but I'm gonna have to let this run for a period of time and where I can see there's no accidents. And if there's no accidents, then maybe I'll consider it. But I ain't gonna be the first one on this huge drop.
0: So she's like, Dad, let me see some analytics here, right?
1: You know.
0: Let's go ahead and see some math. And then, but she would. You're telling me that she actually would get on that damn thing.
1: If she believes it was safe. She wants to walk away from it.
0: Can you imagine going up that high?
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6: Two balls and two strikes. Here's the pitch. Swung on and hit high in the air to deep left field, and the Pirates are going to walk it off. Rogers left it up, and Reynolds leaves the yard, and the Pittsburgh Pirates have their second walk-off of the year. It's a 6-5 Pirates win. The cones are up at home plate, and this crowd going crazy at PNC.
9: The elder statesman of this up-and-coming Pittsburgh Pirates team, Brian Reynolds, delivers the knockout punch with a two-run walk-off homer against Taylor Rogers in the bottom of the ninth, the first time this year the Twins have suffered a walk-off defeat. Hello and welcome in to the Affinity Plus Federal Credit Union postgame download. John Vitas live inside our Target Field studios. We welcome in Glenn Perkins, fresh off the call of this game. Perk, that place probably still buzzing a little bit, but for the Pirates and general, they're obviously a team that bottomed out for some years and are now on the upswing to being competitive once again. Do you feel like when teams turn that corner, they kind of need a guy like Brian Reynolds to stick around, set the culture, and really just be a fan favorite?
10: Yeah, I think so. I think that those guys have value. And when you have young stars, young studs around you, you need veteran guys to kind of guide the ship and keep those guys kind of on the level. It's not uncommon for younger players to get high when it's going good and get low when it's not going good. And so those guys that have been around, and I heard on the, must have been the other broadcast when I was walking to the bathroom after the game, that was his 1,000th game or over 1,000 games in a Pirates uniform. So he's been around a long time. He's seen a lot of downs around here. And so I think as they're rising the tide here in Pittsburgh, he's a big part of it. And he's having a good year too. So I think that helps as well.
9: Yeah, game number 1,006 in a Pirates uniform. That's a lot. Do you get the feeling there that there's something brewing with this team? Because it seemed like a great atmosphere, especially at the end.
10: I tell you what, their lineup with the speed, some power that they have, and then this pitching staff. I mean, we saw Jared Jones back tonight. They've got Bubba Chandler. They've got Paul Skeens, which helps too. So those guys, and then this bullpen. You can definitely see why they're above 500 right now. It's a good ball club.
9: Couple of strategic things I wanted to get into you in terms of the Twins' perspective on this game. That bottom of the eighth inning, if the Twins were going to hang on and win, would have really been the difference in this game. You've got the costly error on Keyshaw where he can't handle the throw from Gray and everybody's safe on what could have been a double play. But then Lorison gets out of the jam with a couple of pop-ups, and then that grounder to first where Clemens throws home to get the runner on the tag play at the plate. That was a move that Derek Shelton had just made prior to that half inning, getting Clemens to first base, getting Bell out of the game, and then Outman slides to center field. Do you feel like that's a play where Cody's on a short list of guys who can make a play like that to keep the Twins ahead?
10: I mean, I think it's a good play for a first baseman. I don't think it was anything outrageous. I think the bigger issue is if you think about the double play that should have been turned off the bat of Griffin, and then Rodriguez strikes out, you're facing 8-9-1 as opposed to 1-2-3. And what a difference that could have made if they could have faced the bottom of the lineup to start that ninth inning. And that's why every out is important, and you have to be able to get the outs. This is the big leagues. You can't make mistakes like that. And more often than not, good teams are going to take advantage, and that's what the Pirates did tonight.
9: No doubt about it. Wanted to finish with a couple of the positives out of the Twins bullpen. Eric Orsi's now gone 8 of 9 games scoreless. Yoendris Gomez has dominated since coming over from the Rays. ERA under 1 with the Twins. We kind of said it earlier this season. If the Twins are going to be competitive above 500, they need the bullpen to be better than what it was. And it seems like those two guys are good examples of things the Twins have done to tweak pitchers to become successful. What have you seen with either those guys or just what the Twins are doing in general to get more out of those relievers?
10: I think we're seeing LaTroy Hawkins' influence on that bullpen, and it's these guys going out there and believing in their stuff, being bulldogs. And that was LaTroy. It's don't be afraid. Don't back down. Go out there and throw your stuff. And don't worry about results. Go out there and execute, and the results are going to be there. And I think that's what LaTroy built a heck of a career on. And he's instilling that in these guys. That's Anthony Bonda. Look at what he's done and the progress he's made this year. Eric Orsi's in the same boat. And I tell you what, and then Lawyerson just coming in. That's guts, man. That's just pure guts. And for a guy that hasn't been around for a while now to come in his first outing in that situation, you get a ground ball, you're thinking, all right, that's two, I only got one more to get, and then all of a sudden you got first and third and nobody out instead of two outs and nobody on, and he was able to wiggle his way out. So that's just pitching with guts. I love that out of him. Yoendris Gomez, it's a matter of just simplification for him. I think maybe trying to do too much in Tampa, and they got him here, and they said, let's really hone in on two pitches. Throw your fastball in the strike zone, throw your sweeper in the strike zone, expand with the sweeper, and that's what he's done, and he's been great.
9: Yeah, it seems like baptism by fire, too, for some of these Twins relievers because they're going into high-leverage spots out of necessity and now starting to figure out how to get the job done.
10: Sink or swim, man. It's opportunity, and if the guys can take advantage of their opportunity, you never know where they can end up.
9: Yes, well said. No doubt about it. Hopefully they can continue this good stretch and get at least another game here before this road trip comes to an end. Glenn, we appreciate it. Thank you so much, and we'll see you for an afternoon game tomorrow.
10: Talk to you tomorrow.
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9: Duck. The postgame download continues after this. 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
9: John Vitas bringing you back into the Affinity Plus Federal Credit Union postgame download as it is time to listen to the highlights. They are brought to you by the Sheboygan Sausage Company. And, well, if you were a neutral observer watching this game, this probably would have been one of the more entertaining games the Minnesota Twins have played in this year. But, of course, if you're biased towards the Twins, not happy with how this one turned out. A lot of the runs in this game were scored very, very early. It was two young, hard-throwing righties going head-to-head in Jared Jones and Taj Bradley. The first two batters Jones faced, he was able to retire, but then Cody Clemens drilled a home run into the bleachers in right field, turning around a 100-mile-an-hour fastball to give the Twins a 1-0 lead. In the bottom of the first, though, a lot of trouble for Bradley. He threw eight balls in a row to Lau and Reynolds to put the first two men on. Nick Gonzalez then reached on an infield hit, so it was bases loaded and one out, and O'Neill Cruz grounded one to first base. Josh Bell elected not to throw home, and a run came in to make it 1-0. Then Connor Griffin delivered with an RBI single. That capped what was a three-run inning, and the Pirates had a 3-1 lead. In the second, success for the Twins against Jones. Trevor Larnach, a leadoff single to the opposite field. Then Jones got a little bit wild as well. He walked Austin Martin and Victor Caratini, and the Twins had the bases loaded with nobody out. Jones would bounce back. He struck out Luke Keyshaw swinging on a curveball down. Bases still loaded with one out, and the nine-hole hitter Tristan Gray at the plate.
13: This one shot through the left side, and that's going to get through for a base hit. Larnach's going to score. Here comes Austin Martin. Tristan Gray has tied the game. 3-3 our score here in the second as Gray takes full advantage of the opportunity presented here in the second inning.
9: Yeah, RBIs number 15 and 16 for Gray. It tied the game at 3. But they could have had more. Byron Buxton would follow up, fall behind 0-2 just like Gray did, and then bounce into a 5-4-3 double play. Buck not quite running at 100% right now as he continues to only DH. In the third inning, game still tied at 3. Jones got the first two men he faced, then Josh Bell was able to connect on a single, setting the stage for one of the most impressive swings we've seen this season from the Twins. Trevor Larnach got a fastball in the upper 90s from Jones and pounded it 400-plus feet to right field. It bounced into the water of the Allegheny River, a two-run homer for Trevor Larnach, his third dinger of the year, and the Twins had a 5-3 lead. Bradley continued to deal with some base traffic in the third. He got a couple of ground outs, but then O'Neill Cruz touched him up for a solo homer. 111 off the bat from Cruz made it a one-run game. Then Connor Griffin singled against Bradley, stole second base, but Taj was able to get Endy Rodriguez looking on a cutter to wiggle out of trouble and keep the Twins in front. From there, it was a battle of the bullpens. Both starters threw a scoreless inning in the fourth, but then came out of the game. Bullpens put up scoreless innings in the fifth, the sixth, the seventh, and then into the eighth. Things certainly got a little bit interesting. The Twins went down 1-2-3 once again against Wilbur Dotel, who went three scoreless for the Pirates. And then in the bottom of the eighth, Anthony Bonda stayed on to face the lefty O'Neill Cruz and walked him. So then Derek Shelton had to come out and make the move to go to the righty in Cody Lorison. First man that Lorison faced was Connor Griffin. He reached on a fielder's choice in which Luke Keyshaw could not catch the ball from Tristan Gray. It was a bouncing ball Gray threw to second to try and get a double play. The ball was tailing away from Luke, but it hit off the end of his glove and went into shallow right field, a ball that Keyshaw will tell you he should have caught. So they get no outs. Runners go to first and third. Then Lorison bears down. He strikes out Endy Rodriguez on a high fastball for the first out of the inning, and then Jake Mangum pinch hit.
13: 2-1. Swung on and bounced to first. Clemens has it. He's coming home. The throw, the tag, the out. Same play we saw in the first inning with a very different result, and Cody Clemens threw a strike to home plate, and the Twins cut down the tying run at home.
9: A critical second out there to gun down Cruz at the plate. Griffin, though, advances to third on the play, so there are still Pirates at the corners, but now two outs, and Jared Triolo flies out to right field. Cody Lorison successfully walks the tightrope and keeps the Twins in front at 5-4. Twins went down quickly again against the Bucco bullpen in the ninth. This time they were facing a new reliever in Gregory Soto, and then that set the stage for the bottom of the ninth. In comes the veteran lefty Taylor Rogers, gives up a leadoff infield single to Spencer Horowitz. Tyler Callahan pinch runs. Brandon Lau strikes out, and then this.
13: Two balls and two strikes. Here's the pitch. Swung on and hit high in the air to deep left field, and the Pirates are going to walk it off. Rogers left it up. And Reynolds leaves the yard, and the Pittsburgh Pirates have their second walk-off of the year. It's a 6-5 Pirates win. The cones are up at home plate, and this crowd going crazy at PNC.
9: And that was all she wrote. Brian Reynolds with the walk-off homer. Just his sixth home run of the year, and the Pirates win it. The final lines, Twins, 5 runs, 8 hits, 2 errors. They were costly. Pirates, 6 runs, 8 hits, and no errors. As Pittsburgh improves to 30-28, the Twins fall to 27-31. Game completed in exactly 3 hours in front of 27,107 at PNC Park tonight. The highlights brought to you by the Sheboygan Sausage Company, America's tradition since 1933. We didn't play either of the Twins homers in our highlights, so that means one of those guys is our Treasure Island Diamond player of the game, and we're going to hand it to the man who drove in two.
13: Larnach hits this ball high in the air to right field. That one is ticketed for the grandstand, and that ball is over the grandstand, and it's out of the ballpark for a home run. Trevor Larnach with his third of the year, a two-run blast to right. He clears the Clemente wall. He clears the grandstand, and Trevor Larnach takes a lap 424 feet for Larnach, and the Twins are up 5-3.
9: Now, only Trevor's third of the year, but it was a memorable one way over the bleachers in right field. Entering tonight, the Twins had been 31-11 when Larnach hits a homer. It looked like they were going to add another win to that tally, of course, until the way things played out in the end. But still, an impressive blast there from Larnach, who is our Treasure Island Diamond player of the game. Treasure Island Resort and Casino is the exclusive casino partner of the Minnesota Twins. 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
6: Rolling right along after the Twins dropped the first game in Pittsburgh on a two-run walk-off homer from Brian Reynolds. It is time to look elsewhere, though. Out-of-town scoreboard brought to you by Jeff Belzer Chevrolet. Full slate of games in both the major leagues and the minors, starting with the Twins affiliates. A couple of games have gone final across the Twins minor league teams. AAA St. Paul lost tonight 11-7 in Louisville, but three home runs hit by the St. Paul Saints, one from Ricardo Olivar, one from Ben Ross, and one from Kalen Culpepper, who now has a dozen home runs, not even halfway through the season. Low A Fort Myers defeating Jupiter 5-1. Couple of RBI base hits for Fregosa and Brown as the Mighty Muscles improve to 27-22. Full slate of games across the majors, including another walk-off involving an American League Central team. It just happened moments ago. Miguel Vargas for the Chicago White Sox, a two-run home run to defeat the Tigers 4-3. White Sox now 19-10 in their last 29 games. Rangers all over the Royals, 8-0 in the seventh. Guardians built a lead early, hung on to beat the Red Sox 4-3 at Progressive Field in Cleveland. Our highlights involve a couple of games that have gone final tonight. Tampa Bay Rays have been battling for the best record in baseball all season. They're at home against the Angels and got some late dramatic home runs.
7: There goes Mullins and the pitch. High drive deep in the air, straightaway left. Nickler all the way back. It's a two-run homer, and the Rays take a 3-2 lead. Zephyr John pitches. Another one way up into the air. Deep right center field to the Ray tank. Gone! Back-to-back homers. Jonathan Aranda, and it's 4-2 Rays.
6: Rays are now 35-19 as they beat the Angels 8-5 tonight. Super impressive start to the year for them. Sticking with the American League East theme, we gave you a couple of highlights in-game between the Blue Jays and the Orioles. Toronto did hang on to get that comeback win, 6-5 the final after they were down 5-0 in Baltimore. Three homers early from the O's, but it does not hold up as Toronto fights all the way back to 500 after some rough circumstances early in the year. Final highlight of the night, another game we told you about during the Twins game, the Padres and Nationals going back and forth, and it was the road team that had the last laugh.
8: Pitch on the way. Jackson swings, hits it in the air to deep right field. Cruz is backing up to watch. This one gonna go! Jackson Merrill, a two-run homer, and the Padres, with their first lead since the first inning, are ahead 7-5 in the top of the seventh.
6: That gave them the lead, and they have the best closer in baseball. Mason Miller saved number 17 on the year as the Padres snap a four-game losing streak and beat the Nationals 7-5. 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Going to get some post-game reaction from Derek Shelton in his first game back in Pittsburgh when we come back here on your home for Twins baseball.

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2: Hey, this is Royce Lewis. What game show do you think you could win and why? Oh, Family Feud. I'm pretty quick with the answers on those. I always like watching it. But it's always different. When you watch it, you're better than when you're there. What is your go-to cheat meal? Oh, ice cream, popcorn. Yeah, I like that. I like Domino's pizza. Oh, my gosh. What is the most used app in your phone? It was the ESPN Fantasy Football app, but now I would say Pinterest. Highlight of the offseason. My highlight of the offseason was winning the golf tournament with Aaron Hicks. That was really cool. Who's your closest friend in baseball? I'd say Torrey Hunter Jr. and his father. It's like a tag team duo. What's the most embarrassing moment from your baseball career? I did some push-ups. I hit a double and it just missed being a home run. I did some push-ups on second base and people didn't really like that. So I guess that was kind of embarrassing. Goodbye. This has been Royce Lewis.
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8: Time to get to some post-game reaction. Our ears are on the clubhouse, brought to you by Minnesota Corn. Going to hear from the manager, Derek Shelton, back in Pittsburgh, where, of course, he managed the Pirates for better than 5 years. And while Shelton would have loved to have beaten his former team tonight, he appreciated the competitiveness on both sides in this ballgame.
9: I mean, he's a good hitter. I mean, I know that because I was here for a long time and saw him do a lot of good things. I mean, Taylor just missed a spot. We played good baseball. I mean, we got out of the jam in the eighth. Cody did a really good job getting out of the jam in the eighth, but we made a mistake in the middle of the plate, and he capitalized on it.
8: Yeah, of course, that being Brian Reynolds, who hit the walk-off winner. Of course, Shelton managed him for his entirety of his stint managing the Pirates. Twins pitching after a rough start from Taj Bradley was pretty darn good, but that first inning was rough for Bradley, where he threw eight consecutive balls to walk Lau and Reynolds. Here's Shelton on Taj's outing tonight.
9: It's just fastball command. I mean, you know, I mean, he had what... Two in the first, and I think that. I mean, his fastball command just wasn't there. And then, you know, we were only going to run him to 90 either way, just because it was his second start back, and he threw 73 in the last one. So it was just, it's a situation where he didn't have very good command.
8: Yeah, Taj did finish at 87 pitches, but not a banner effort. Four runs over four innings did give the Twins a little bit of length with zeros in the second and the fourth. The bullpen, though, was pretty darn good for Minnesota up until that ninth inning, of course. Eric Orsi was the first guy in, worked a perfect fifth inning, and then got a couple of outs with strikeouts in the sixth. And Shelton pretty impressed with what Orsi is doing right now.
9: I mean, I think we were in a spot there where it was like, all right, we're going to get the matchups we want, you know, going back through. Bonda did a good job. But I think to your point there, Mark, you're like, Orsi did it. Orsi settled the game back down.
8: Yeah, he really stabilized things. Both relievers did. Dotel on the other side for the Pirates. All zeros in the fourth through the eighth after a ton of offense early in this game. The other big moment for the Twins bullpen came in the eighth when Cody Laurison was able to work around a first and third nobody out jam. It was actually second and third after Griffin stole second base and somehow wiggled out of trouble. It was his first game back from injury and a brief rehab stint with St. Paul. Shelty impressed with what Laurison did in such a high pressure spot.
9: He did a good job. I mean, we threw him right into the fire, you know, in the eighth inning. We made the error. He did a good job. I mean, he had pinch hitters come at him. Cody made a nice play on the ball to get O'Neill at the plate, but, you know, overall, he did a really good job executing pitches.
8: Yeah, Laurison, the final of four Twins relievers to put up zeros tonight, and of course Rogers with the two runs there in the ninth. Shelty did provide a health update and a relatively positive one for Kendry Rojas, who was placed on the injured list today after getting scratched from his start yesterday. The MRI did reveal elbow inflammation in the tricep area. Nothing beyond inflammation, though, so that is relatively good news for Rojas, who will obviously be out for at least 2 weeks. Last but not least, we heard Shelty talk about Jared Jones in the pregame show today. The Pirates starter debuted in 2024 when Derek was the manager of the Pirates. Shelton very impressed with what he saw from Jones a couple of years ago, but also impressed with what his offense did against Jones tonight.
9: Knowing Jared, he was going to be amped up. I mean, when it was 101, 102, I thought we did a good job. You know, I mean, Cody clipped him early, and then we just continued to have really, really good at-bats off him.
8: Yeah, Jones with an ERA of 10.38 after his first outing of this 2026 season. Our ears a bit on the clubhouse, brought to you by Minnesota Corn, continuously working to promote sustainable practices, develop new uses, and maintain thriving rural economies for Minnesota's 24,000 corn farmers. A trip around the bases wraps up our show next here on your home for Twins baseball.
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8: John Vitas bringing this Affinity Plus Federal Credit Union postgame download to a finish tonight as the Twins become the last team in the majors this season to be involved in a walk-off. Unfortunately, they found themselves on the losing end with Brian Reynolds hitting that two-run shot and the Pirates claiming this game 6-5. It is time to circle the bases. Notes brought to you by Toyota. At first base, Cody Clemens turned on a 100.1-mile-per-hour offering from Jared Jones and deposited into the seats in right for a 1-0 Twins lead in the first. It's the fastest pitch that anyone has connected on for a home run in Major League Baseball this year. It tops Juan Soto of the Mets, who got a hold of a 99.8-mile-an-hour fastball from Yuri Perez of the Marlins last Friday, May 22nd. At second base, Jared Jones got Buxton to ground into a 5-4-3 double play to end the third inning. The last time Byron Buxton grounded into a Twin killing, you have to go all the way back to June 8th, 2024. That was 2 years ago in Pittsburgh against Luis Ortiz. The stretch of 230 consecutive games without grounding into a double play by Byron was the longest active streak in the majors. At third base, Brian Reynolds' two-run homer against Taylor Rogers in the ninth gave the Pirates their third ever walk-off win against the Twins. The last was August 6th of 2020 when Kevin Newman singled against Taylor Rogers. The other time was a Jason Kendall single off Rick Aguilera on June 6th of 1998 at Three River Stadium. That was early in interleague history. And at home plate, with the 6-5 win, the Pirates are 30-28 on the season. They did not win their 30th game until June 19th last year. That was their 76th game. Additionally, the last time the Pirates won 30 games before the end of May, you have to go all the way back to 2013, which was their first of three straight seasons in which they made the postseason. That's what you find when circling the bases, brought to you by your local Toyota dealers. Toyota, let's go places. Well, the Pirates claim the first game of this series. We will hope that the Twins can even it up tomorrow. It'll be a 3:05 first pitch as Bailey Ober takes the ball against the Pirates righty Mitch Keller. 3:05 start means we'll be on the air for the pregame lineup card starting at 2:30. Big thank you to our team working hard in studio tonight. For Mark Jadowski and Lucas Kirshner, I'm John Vitas saying good night from Target Field. This is your home for Twins baseball.
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19: Hit through the right side, RBI base hit, Ryan Jeffers. Twins take the lead 2-1.
20: They had a pitch lined to the left center field. That's going to tie it up. As Bell around first base, ground ball weakly hit should be two. Keisho to Lee, back to first in time for the tailor-made double play. Nicely turned.
19: Byron smashes this ball deep into the left field corner. That one's back towards the fence, and it's off the base of the wall. Byron looping around first, looping towards second. He slides in with a crisp leadoff double.
18: Today's game was brought to you by Target, proud partner of the Minnesota Twins. Derek Shelton, signing off.
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0: that was cleared, and the Bucks aren't going to have to pay any sort of penalty, and they did not do anything wrong in the eyes of the league. But there's a lot of trust that needs to be rebuilt, and I don't think they can rebuild it by the time the draft rolls around, which means I think he ultimately ends up someplace else.
1: That's going to be one of the biggest storylines that we follow and pay attention to. Where will Giannis end up if it's not Milwaukee? He's Gabe Neitzel. I'm Q Myers. We talked about SGA and the legacy game, right? That's what they're calling it for tomorrow for Game 7. What would winning a title for one Jalen Brunson, what would that mean for him? What would that mean for the Knicks? 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
12: I'm meteorologist Mace Michaels. Mostly cloudy for tonight, a low in the upper 50s to near 60. For tomorrow, a partly sunny sky, a high in the low 80s. And a mix of sun and clouds for Sunday, high temps staying right around 80 degrees. Dry and mild to early next week. Live bands and lakeside vibes. Don't miss the Worthington Windsurfing and Music Festival coming up June 12th and 13th. Currently at 75 degrees.
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0: performance. All right? You put this team on your back and be the MVP that you were voted to be. That's what I'm telling them straight up. That's what I need if I'm Oklahoma City and I'm missing a couple guys on my roster. And I think, who's going to pick up the slack? Oh, that guy will. You know why? He's the MVP. He's Gabe Neitzel. I'm Q Myers. It's Game Night here on ESPN Radio. So we know Wemby. We know SGA. Who else needs to step up for either team if one of those is going to advance to the NBA Finals? 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
8: I'm meteorologist Mace Michaels. Mostly cloudy for tonight, a low in the upper 50s to near 60. For tomorrow, a partly sunny sky, a high in the low 80s. And a mix of sun and clouds for Sunday, high temps staying right around 80 degrees. Dry and mild to early next week. 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Right now, it's 70 degrees.
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6: Megan Grant hit her 42nd home run to help UCLA keep their season alive. ESPN had the call.
8: Grant fly ball, center field, 42 is in the bleachers. Jordan Woolery waiting for her, as are the rest of these mad-bombing Bruins. And it's a second inning runaway.
5: Number 4.
6: And the Rockies walked off the Giants tonight thanks to Ezekiel Tovar. 850 KOA had that call.
9: He drives it to left, high and deep, and gone! A touch of all time, walk-off winner! They're getting ready to mob Tovar at home plate. He jumps into the pile. What a ninth inning for the Rockies.
5: Number 3.
6: How about the White Sox, who continue to roll, and third baseman Miguel Vargas sent the fans home happy in Chicago. ESPN 1000 with the call.
9: A swing and a drive.
10: Come on.
9: Deep left. Ball game over. A two-run homer.
10: No way. Not again.
9: We're headed home.
10: Come on.
9: 4-3 the final.
5: Number 2.
6: Keeping it with baseball, Brian Reynolds continued the theme of walk-offs on Friday night in Pittsburgh. 93.7 The Fan had the call.
11: Rogers delivers.
9: Drive to left field. This is going to do it. Walk it off. Brian Reynolds. Oh, baby. Brian Reynolds clears the deck. Anchor down. B-Ray. Pirates win it on a Friday night.
5: Number 1.
6: And finally on the ice, the Hurricanes clinched a spot in the Stanley Cup Final for the first time since 2006, beating the Canadiens in 5 games. 99.9, The Fan had the call.
9: They finally cleared the hurdle, this group of Carolina Hurricanes. The top team in the Eastern Conference. Our
12: to the Stanley Cup Final as they beat the Montreal Canadiens 6-1. They win the series 4-1, answering all of the questions and closing the book on all of the doubters.
13: Great night it was in the NHL. Also a great night around Major League Baseball and plenty of walk-offs to get to. But why don't we get to this now? WNBA time. The LA Sparks and the Washington Mystics battling it out. Fourth quarter we go. Sparks up 86-85.

0: After Novak Djokovic followed Jannik Sinner out of Roland Garros in a five-set stunner, Brazilian teenager João Fonseca beat Djokovic in the third round. Here's Djokovic on getting bounced.
1: Well, an incredible match to be part of. Obviously, a tough one for me to lose, being two sets to love up. But huge credit to João for really deserving to win the match. I think he, without a doubt, was a better player in important moments, in those crucial fourth and fifth, you know, some amazing exchanges and points. And he just, yeah, he found incredible shots, lines. I mean, was just amazing from his side. Obviously not great for me to be facing player playing in such level, but I don't think I've done too much wrong with my game. It's just that he was just better.
0: Djokovic's latest quest for a record 25th Grand Slam singles title ended, and it was just the second time he lost from two sets up, the other also coming in Paris, albeit all the way back in 2010. Coming up next, could the red-hot Dodgers be cooled off by a somewhat hot Philadelphia Phillies team? Also, if you love walk-off winners, you're going to want to stick around because we had a ton on Friday night. That's next. This is SportsCenter All Night on ESPN Radio.
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0: Number 5.
1: Megan Grant hit her 42nd home run to help UCLA keep their season alive. ESPN had the call.
4: Grant fly ball center field. 42 is in the bleachers. Jordan Woolery waiting for her. To these mad bombing Bruins, and it's a second inning runaway.
0: Number 4.
1: And the Rockies walked off the Giants tonight thanks to Ezekiel Tovar. 850 KOA had that call.
5: He drives it to left, high and deep, and gone! A touch of all time, walk off winner. They're getting ready to mob Tovar at home plate. He jumps into the pile. What a ninth inning for the Rockies.
0: Number 3.
1: How about the White Sox, who continue to roll, and third baseman Miguel Vargas sent the fans home happy in Chicago. ESPN 1000 with the call.
6: A swing and a drive.
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6: 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Ball game over. A two-run homer.
5: No way. Not again.
6: 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Final.
0: Number 2.
1: Keeping it with baseball, Brian Reynolds continued the theme of walk-offs on Friday night in Pittsburgh. 93.7 The Fan had the call.
7: Rogers delivers.
8: Drive to left field. This is going to do it. Walk it off. Brian Reynolds. Oh, baby. Brian Reynolds clears the deck. Anchor down.
1: And finally on the ice, the Hurricanes clinched a spot in the Stanley Cup Final for the first time since 2006, beating the Canadiens in 5 games. 99.9, The Fan had the call.
9: They finally cleared the hurdle, this group of Carolina Hurricanes. The top team in the Eastern Conference are going to the Stanley Cup Final as they beat the Montreal Canadiens 6-1. They win the series 4-1. Answering all of the questions and closing the book on all of the doubters.
1: Great night it was in the NHL. Also a great night around Major League Baseball and plenty of walk-offs to get to. But why don't we get to this now? WNBA time, the LA Sparks and the Washington Mystics battling it out. Fourth quarter we go. Sparks up 86-85.
10: Wheeler hooked off the defense, laid it in. An immediate timeout taken by Sidney Johnson.
11: Tremendous execution straight off the whiteboard onto the court. Len Roberts drew up an exceptional play.
1: I'll tell you, it was Wheeler who had 8 of her 21 points in the final 70 seconds of the game. Sparks win 92-87. New York Liberty hosting the Phoenix Mercury. Liberty up 67-65 in the fourth with the ball.
12: Stewie and Astier play catch. Astier with the left and it goes. Great two-woman game there, Roz.
13: And I think Stewie creates so much attention. SBA reads when the defense is slacking off of her.
1: The call on Ion Liberty. Win it 75-68. How about the Atlanta Dream taking on the Portland Fire? Dream stretching their lead in the fourth quarter.
11: Tonight is slicing into the lane. Howard winds up on the deck, and her shot winds up in the hoop. An and-one opportunity.
1: The call on Ion yet again. Howard at 14 points. Dream take down the Fire 86-66. The other WNBA game on a Friday night. Minnesota Lynx beat up the Chicago Sky 79-58. We turn our attention now back to the NBA and what's happening in a pivotal Game 7 tonight in Oklahoma City in the Western Conference Final. Thunder hosting the Spurs. A reminder, no Jalen Williams for the Thunder with that hamstring injury. ESPN Radio NBA analyst PJ Carlissimo on game night. Here he is on the impact the injuries will have on Game 7.
3: They already ruled J-Dub out for tomorrow. That's very significant. And if A.J. Mitchell can't play, that's a hit. It was a real problem for the Spurs early in the series when De'Aaron Fox was out and Dylan Harper was not right. Dylan Harper certainly looked right in Game 6. He looks like he's back. De'Aaron Fox is still not moving well, but he makes such a difference because he takes care of the ball. The Spurs had 13 turnovers, last game, and that's De'Aaron Fox. He's not shooting the ball well, but his assist to turnover is really good. He gets them getting up and down the floor. I don't think he has the lateral quickness right now. So, I mean, De'Aaron Fox health would be important, but if OKC's got to go without J-Dub and without A.J. Mitchell, that's very significant. You're talking, they're both starters. I mean, when they were healthy, they're not just starters, they're major contributor starters.
1: Here's PJ on the importance of Alex Caruso.
3: He's such a tough competitor. I mean, even if he wasn't making the threes, the steals, the plays, the taking the ball to the basket, the assists, the block shots off the ball, the things he does would be worth it. He's a money player. Some guys play better in bigger games. Alex Caruso, his MO has always been to play better in the playoffs than he does in a regular season.
1: That will do it for SportsCenter All Night. For our producer, Steven Risser, our technical director is Alex Suhiro. I'm Judson Richards. Do not go anywhere. The best of ESPN Radio is coming up next. 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

0: Paris, albeit all the way back in 2010. Coming up next, could the red-hot Dodgers be cooled off by a somewhat hot Philadelphia Phillies team? Also, if you love walk-off winners, you're going to want to stick around because we had a ton on Friday night. That's next. 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
1: 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Friday night in baseball spelled drama. Let's get to the games. Let's get to the action. We'll begin in Los Angeles Dodgers. They had won five in a row, hosting the Philadelphia Phillies, who are also on a winning streak, a three-game win streak. Bottom of the third we go. 2-0 Dodgers, and adding to it.
2: Wheeler, big right-hander, stands on the first base side of the rubber. Fly ball to right and deep. Garcia to the wall. Gone! A home run! Ohtani's 10th home run of the year. Into the Philly bullpen.
1: The call on AM 570 LA Sports. In the sixth inning, however, how about baseball's home run leader?
3: Pitch swung on, hit well. Center field straightaway. Páez back to the track, nearing the wall. He's out of room. It's gone. Dead center field. First hit of the game for the Phillies. And who else? It's a Kyle Schwarber solo home run, his 22nd of the year.
1: Again, that's the most in baseball. 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Dodgers would go on to win that one.

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0: Number 5.
1: Megan Grant hit her 42nd home run to help UCLA keep their season alive. ESPN had the call.
3: Grant fly ball, center field, 42 is in the bleachers. Jordan Woolery waiting for her, as are the rest of these mad bombing Bruins. And it's a second inning runaway.
0: Number 4.
1: And the Rockies walked off the Giants tonight thanks to Ezekiel Tovar. 850 KOA had that call.
4: He drives it to left. High and deep and gone. A touch of all time. Walk off winner. They're getting ready to mob Tovar at home plate. He jumps into the pile. What a ninth inning for the Rockies.
0: Number 3.
1: How about the White Sox, who continue to roll, and third baseman Miguel Vargas sent the fans home happy in Chicago. ESPN 1000 with the call.
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5: 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Ball game over. A two-run homer.
6: 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Not again.
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7: Rogers delivers.
8: Drive to left field! This is going to do it! Walk it off! Brian Reynolds! Oh, baby! Brian Reynolds clears the deck! Anchor down! B-Ray! Pirates win it on a Friday night!
0: Number 1.
1: And finally on the ice, the Hurricanes clinched a spot in the Stanley Cup Final for the first time since 2006, beating the Canadiens in 5 games. 99.9, The Fan had the call.
9: They finally cleared the hurdle, this group of Carolina Hurricanes. The top team in the Eastern Conference are going to the Stanley Cup Final as they beat the Montreal Canadiens 6-1. They win the series 4-1. Answering all of the questions and closing the book on all of the doubters.
1: Great night it was in the NHL. Also a great night around Major League Baseball and plenty of walk-offs to get to. But why don't we get to this now? WNBA time, the LA Sparks and the Washington Mystics battling it out. Fourth quarter we go. Sparks up 86-85.
10: Wheeler hooked off the defense, laid it in. An immediate timeout taken by Sidney Johnson.
11: Tremendous execution straight off the whiteboard onto the court. Len Roberts drew up an exceptional play.
1: That was the call on Ion Wheeler at 8 over 21 in the final 70 seconds of the game. Sparks win 92-87. New York Liberty hosting the Phoenix Mercury. Liberty up 67-65 in the fourth with the ball.
12: Stewie and Astier play catch. Astier with the left and it goes. Great two-woman game there, Roz.
13: And I think Stewie creates so much attention. Astier reads when the defense is slacking off of her.
1: The call on Ion Liberty win it 75-68. How about the Atlanta Dream taking on the Portland Fire? Dream stretching their lead in the fourth quarter.
11: Tonight is slicing into the lane. Howard winds up on the deck, and her shot winds up in the hoop. An and-one opportunity.
1: The call on Ion yet again. Howard at 14 points. Dream take down the Fire 86-66. The other WNBA game on a Friday night. Minnesota Lynx beat up the Chicago Sky 79-58. We turn our attention now back to the NBA and what's happening in a pivotal Game 7 tonight in Oklahoma City in the Western Conference Final. Thunder hosting the Spurs. A reminder, no Jalen Williams for the Thunder with that hamstring injury. ESPN Radio NBA analyst PJ Carlissimo on game night. Here he is on the impact the injuries will have on Game 7.
14: They already ruled J-Dub out for tomorrow. That's very significant. And if A.J. Mitchell can't play, that's a hit. It was a real problem for the Spurs early in the series when De'Aaron Fox was out and Dylan Harper was not right. Dylan Harper certainly looked right in Game 6. He looks like he's back. De'Aaron Fox is still not moving well, but he makes such a difference because he takes care of the ball. The Spurs had 13 turnovers, last game, and that's De'Aaron Fox. He's not shooting the ball well, but his assist to turnover is really good. He gets them getting up and down the floor. I don't think he has the lateral quickness right now. So, I mean, De'Aaron Fox's health would be important, but if OKC's got to go without J-Dub and without A.J. Mitchell, that's very significant. You're talking, they're both starters. I mean, when they were healthy, they're not just starters, they're major contributor starters.
1: Here's PJ on the importance of Alex Caruso.
14: He's such a tough competitor. I mean, even if he wasn't making the threes, the steals, the plays, the taking the ball to the basket, the assists, the block shots off the ball, the things he does would be worth it. He's a money player. Some guys play better in bigger games. Alex Caruso, his MO has always been to play better in the playoffs than he does in the regular season. And I just think they didn't use him a lot of minutes in the regular season. Mark Daigneault knows exactly what he has. So they didn't count on him as much. They just knew that he'd be there come the end of the year.
1: The NBA playoffs are on ESPN Radio. 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
0: 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Buxton and the Minnesota Twins face O'Neill Cruz and the Pittsburgh Pirates. 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
1: 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Friday night in baseball spelled drama. Let's get to the games. Let's get to the action. We'll begin in Los Angeles Dodgers. They had won five in a row, hosting the Philadelphia Phillies, who are also on a winning streak, a three-game win streak. Bottom of the third we go. 2-0 Dodgers, and adding to it.
2: Wheeler, big right-hander, stands on the first base side of the rubber. Fly ball to right and deep. Garcia to the wall. Gone! A home run! Ohtani's 10th home run of the year. Into the Philly bullpen.
1: The call on AM 570 LA Sports in the sixth inning, however, how about baseball's home run leader?
3: Pitch swung on, hit well. Center field straight away. Páez back to the track, nearing the wall. He's out of room. It's gone. Dead center field. First hit of the game for the Phillies. And who else? It's a Kyle Schwarber solo home run, his 22nd of the year.
1: Again, that's the most in baseball. The call on Sports Radio 94 WIP. Dodgers would go on to win that one with a final of 4-2. New York Yankees on a four-game win streak in Sacramento take on the second-place A's in the AL West. One run already in for the Yanks. Three runners on. Check that. Two runners on for Goldschmidt.
4: High fly ball left field. Going back, Soderstrom. He's on the track at the wall. Leaps. See ya. A three-run home run for Goldschmidt. And the Yankees put up a four spot here in the first inning.
1: The call on the Yes Network make that five in a row for the Yankees. They go on to win it with a final of 8-2.

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0: Number 5.
1: Megan Grant hit her 42nd home run to help UCLA keep their season alive. ESPN had the call.
4: Grant fly ball, center field. 42 is in the bleachers. Jordan Woolery waiting for her, as are the rest of these mad bombing Bruins. And it's a second inning runaway.
0: Number 4.
1: And the Rockies walked up the Giants tonight thanks to Ezekiel Tovar. 850 KOA had that call.
5: He drives it to left, high and deep, and gone! A touch of all time, walk-off winner! They're getting ready to mob Tovar at home plate. He jumps into the pile. What a ninth inning for the Rockies.
0: Number 3.
1: How about the White Sox, who continue to roll, and third baseman Miguel Vargas sent the fans home happy in Chicago. ESPN 1000 with the call.
6: A swing and a drive.
7: Come on.
6: Deep left. Ball game over. A two-run homer.
7: No way. Not again.
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7: Come on.
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8: Rogers delivers.
9: Drive to left field. This is going to do it. Walk it off. Brian Reynolds. Oh, baby. Brian Reynolds clears the deck. Anchor down. B-Ray. Pirates win it on a Friday night.
0: Number 1.
1: And finally on the ice, the Hurricanes clinched a spot in the Stanley Cup Final for the first time since 2006, beating the Canadiens in 5 games. 99.9, The Fan had the call.
10: They finally cleared the hurdle, this group of Carolina Hurricanes. The top team in the Eastern Conference are going to the Stanley Cup Final as they beat the Montreal Canadiens 6-1. They win the series 4-1. Answering all of the questions and closing the book on all of the doubters.
1: Great night it was in the NHL. Also a great night around Major League Baseball and plenty of walk-offs to get to. But why don't we get to this now? WNBA time, the LA Sparks and the Washington Mystics battling it out. Fourth quarter we go. Sparks up 86-85.
11: Wheeler hooked off the defense, laid it in. An immediate timeout taken by Sidney Johnson.
12: Tremendous execution straight off the whiteboard onto the court. Len Roberts drew up an exceptional play.
1: That was the call on Ion Wheeler at 8 over 21 in the final 70 seconds of the game. Sparks win 92-87. New York Liberty hosting the Phoenix Mercury. Liberty up 67-65 in the fourth with the ball.
13: Stewie and Astier play catch. Astier with the left and it goes. Great two-woman game there, Roz.
14: And I think Stewie creates so much attention. SBA reads when the defense is slacking off of her.
1: The call on Ion Liberty win it 75-68. How about the Atlanta Dream taking on the Portland Fire? Dream stretching their lead in the fourth quarter.
12: Tonight, it's slicing into the lane. Howard winds up on the deck, and her shot winds up in the hoop. An and-one opportunity.
1: The call on Ion yet again. Howard at 14 points. Dream take down the Fire 86-66. The other WNBA game on a Friday night. Minnesota Lynx beat up the Chicago Sky 79-58. We turn our attention now back to the NBA and what's happening in a pivotal Game 7 tonight in Oklahoma City in the Western Conference Final. Thunder hosting the Spurs. A reminder, no Jalen Williams for the Thunder with that hamstring injury. ESPN Radio NBA analyst PJ Carlissimo on game night. Here he is on the impact the injuries will have on Game 7.
3: They already ruled J-Dub out for tomorrow. That's very significant. And if A.J. Mitchell can't play, that's a hit. It was a real problem for the Spurs early in the series when De'Aaron Fox was out and Dylan Harper was not right. Dylan Harper certainly looked right in Game 6. He looks like he's back. De'Aaron Fox is still not moving well, but he makes such a difference because he takes care of the ball. The Spurs had 13 turnovers, last game, and that's De'Aaron Fox. He's not shooting the ball well, but his assist to turnover is really good. He gets them getting up and down the floor. I don't think he has the lateral quickness right now. So, I mean, De'Aaron Fox health would be important, but if OKC's got to go without J-Dub and without A.J. Mitchell, that's very significant. You're talking, they're both starters. I mean, when they were healthy, they're not just starters, they're major contributor starters.
1: Here's PJ on the importance of Alex Caruso.
3: He's such a tough competitor. I mean, even if he wasn't making the threes, the steals, the plays, the taking the ball to the basket, the assists, the block shots off the ball, the things he does would be worth it. He's a money player. Some guys play better in bigger games. Alex Caruso, his MO has always been to play better in the playoffs than he does in the regular season. And I just think they didn't use him a lot of minutes in the regular season.
1: That will do it for SportsCenter All Night. For our producer, Stephen Risser, our technical director is Alex Sohiro. I'm Judson Richards. Don't go anywhere. Marty and McGee are next. 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
7: Good morning, Fan Outdoors faithful, on this 30th day of May. Unbelievable. The summer is just flying by, and it hasn't really, well, it got to be summer last week. Unreal. It's just the time is just going zoom. I'm not ready for that. Well, cloudy skies today. Possible shower, but not much, I don't think. High today around 80 degrees. You know, we have gone from an 85% chance that there is no rain to a 96% chance there is no rain today, to just in the last 5 minutes, it changed to a 95% chance we will not have rain today. Okay? Southeast winds, they change too, from blowing a bunch to blowing a little. To blowing more, to now blowing fairly hard from 10 to 20 miles an hour out of the southeast, which is our co-host knows that's a pretty good sign over on my side of the lake. It's not my side, but it's just where I am. The east side of the lake is usually means calm. Northwest winds blow right in here, and that's not calm. No, it's not calm. Good morning, Bob St. Pierre. What say you?
8: Good morning. It says you don't sound under the weather at all.
7: Well, I'm pretty good this morning, but boy, it wasn't that way last week. Woo-hoo.
8: Yeah.
7: I was a sorry soul. And it came after the show last Saturday. We went fishing. Jack and Ava, Danielle, very pregnant Danielle, Eric and myself, and where we had been catching panfish, there were none. They had vacated, gone. There's nothing there. There was the day before, but nothing there. So we went looking. And on the other end of the lake, finally, we came on a bunch of really, really nice sunfish. The biggest was, oh gosh, I guess it was about, was it 10 and a half inches and 9.5 inches across. I mean, it was just a plate. And Jack caught that, and he was so excited as he was trying to get it into the boat, smacked it on the side of the boat, and we had to scramble a little bit laughingly, and he was lifting, and the drag was going, and it was really fun. Then later Saturday, I was down for the count, and it was no fun. I haven't been sick like that for, I can't remember the last time. That was the worst cold I think I've ever had.
8: Huh. Getting sick in the summer is just no fun in that. That's a bummer.
7: No, and there, you mean this? I had more than a football team's worth of people out here. I had some extras. I mean, there were subs to go at too. Wow.
8: How long were you under the weather?
7: Well, I was down and out until maybe Monday afternoon.
8: Oh boy.
7: Yeah, maybe a little bit later, and it's still not totally gone. I mean, you know when you cough so hard that the stomach muscles on Sunday I went to cough because the coughs kept coming, and it just brought tears to my eyes. It hurt so much.
8: You haven't been on any cruise ships lately, have you?
7: No, the good ship Hildebrand is on dry dock.
8: The Armada?
7: Yeah.
8: So what's your, I know you didn't fish that much because you were under the weather.
7: No, I haven't fished at all this week.
8: What was the overall fishing report from the Armada over Memorial Weekend?
7: Well, the pontoon, which is the aircraft carrier of the family,
8: the B-52.
7: Yeah, it's the big one.
8: Okay, the aircraft carrier.
7: We had a rental pontoon and our pontoon, and the rental went back. That caught, I don't know what the count was, a number of panfish on the Saturday they had it. Excuse me. The Monday they went out trolling with flicker shads, actually. But the deeper ones, they caught a couple of walleyes, nice walleyes. And then we had, I think, 20 sunfish, and then Eric brought the fish that they had caught.
8: Brett, this could be a challenging show with the captain fighting illness.
1: Yeah, I could. The cough could be on overdrive today.
7: The cough drops are handy.
8: Yeah.
7: But you all anyway, right? We had a big fish fry. And we had lots of leftover fish, and I took it over across the road, took some over across the road to our neighbors, and they enjoyed it. They had a big plate full of fish, but everybody had all the fish that they wanted. And it was delicious. It was very good. And the girls cooked up some homemade things, homemade tartar sauce and homemade coleslaw and a lot of things. They had beans that were to die for. It was really, really good. It's a good group of people, too. It was fun. Well, I had fun. I didn't have much fun later on in the weekend. But that's okay. How about you?
8: My expectations for last weekend with the improved weather and the heat and the warming temperatures and the warming water, you heard it. I was thinking we were going to haul them in left and right last weekend.
7: I know better than that.
8: I don't, because my eyes were bigger than my stomach, as they say. We caught, I was dead set to catch crappies and walleye, and I caught pike and bass. They weren't where they were the week before. It was just perplexing. I went to Dave's spot, Bob's spot, Bill's spot, Tim's spot, Susie's spot, Mary's spot, and they weren't at any of my spots. And it was a little bit frustrating, to be honest with you. I was throwing everything at them. Pink and white was the leader in the clubhouse with time in the water. It was a struggle bus. And, the afternoon, like Memorial day evening, so Monday, pulled into the dock with just not a whole heck of a lot of fish to show, and you know, pulled up in the neighbor boat. Like, how do you guys do? Oh, it was a great weekend. Like, we fished right out here, you know, caught a 23-inch walleye, caught this, caught that. Like, son of a gun. So I was feeling pretty good heading into the weekend, and I got a little bit of humble pie by the end.
7: Well, you know, I maintain spots just don't do it this year. And you've got to go and look, and the spots are not named because you haven't fished them before. That's what I found. The other thing I found on this particular lake, Eric and Adam and Wyatt went out fishing bass, and they caught a bunch of smallmouth. And I didn't know there were smallmouth in the lake. I mean, honestly, I have fished this lake for half a century and longer, and I've not caught smallmouth where they did. And so there is a population of smallmouth that's growing, and these are 3-pound fish, Eric was telling me. And of course, there Wyatt caught some nice fish, and he's using some baits that, man, I might put them on a slinky.
8: You what?
7: Well, they don't look like anything.
8: Oh.
7: It looks like the leftover of a porcupine.
8: Is it this like rubber ball with all the like octopus things coming off?
7: Yep.
8: I've seen those at Shields. Shields has been promoting the heck out of whatever that is, and it doesn't look like something I've ever cast before, but apparently it works, huh?
7: Well, it worked for him.
8: Oh, that's fun.
7: I'm going to have to try. First, before I can try it, I got to get a couple of them. But no, it did the trick. That's all I can say. And I'm sure there's listeners out there saying, oh, Hildebrand, you can't be that dumb. Those are so-and-so.
8: Hags Prickly Pear Dice Red Renegade Yamamoto Uno Dice Bait in Green Pumpkin. Green Pumpkin Captain comes in Green Pumpkin. Yeah, there's all kinds of these little, I don't know, spider octopus things. Uni Dice is what they're called.
7: They are the goofiest looking things.
8: Yeah. They are perplexing as to where you would even put the hook.
7: I mean, right through the middle. Right through the middle, and you only use one. They don't go to heck. At least that's what Wyatt was telling me.
8: Huh.
7: And he's a high school sophomore, and he's an excellent hook. He's a very good angler right now. But, yeah, if we would have been fishing in the boat, he would have smoked me.
8: Yamamoto makes them, too. They make the Senko.
7: Yeah.
8: They're definitely innovators.
7: Yeah, they are. Yamamoto baits are not only excellent, they're expensive.
8: Yeah.
7: A couple of X's.
8: $14.99 for Uni Dice, if I'm pronouncing it correctly.
7: But it's pretty incredible.
8: But
7: and as far as boat traffic on the lake, hoo-hoo!
8: that wasn't positive enthusiasm.
7: Oh, there was no shortage. You don't have to worry about spots. You're going to worry about a place. And as soon as the holiday was over, I mean, there is a boat on this lake that looked like it belonged on Superior.
8: Huh.
7: It was giant, and there is a bridge you can go under called the Narrows, and there's no way it could get underneath that.
8: Huh.
7: I mean, you'd have to be a lift bridge for it to get underneath there.
8: Really? Out on Sauk,
7: it was big, and you could hear it rumble from one end of the lake to the other.
8: How big a motor was on that thing?
7: Oh, hundreds of horsepower.
8: Huh.
7: Hundreds.
8: Huh.
7: I mean, yeah, it had a, I think it had a crew. Unbelievable.
8: It had a crew. It needed the captain on it.
7: Yeah, well, it needed something. Not in this lake. It was way overkill.
8: Huh.
7: But that's some people, that's what they have. And they were coming here, and they were obviously visiting. I don't know where they docked it, very honestly. You get close to shore off a sandbar, and it's going to run aground, and it's not going to get off. But so it goes. This evening. Yeah, that's where my head is.
8: A little foggy this morning, huh?
7: Well, yeah. I told Brett when the alarm went off this morning, usually I'm wide awake. I opened my eyes just one eye at a time and thought, what's going on? But it was time to get up. And now I'm glad I did because, you know, the day is beautiful. And even as cloudy as it is, the mornings have been delicious. They've been awesome. And it doesn't get hot until probably, you know, around noonish. But it was a really, really nice mornings, and the afternoons are quiet. But there's no mosquitoes. Don't tell anybody.
8: did you just say the mornings have been delicious?
7: They have been. They're really nice.
8: Uh-huh.
7: They're very, very nice, and I can't believe people sleep the mornings away. Some people have to go to work, but I just got to get better, I guess. Anyway. Let's take our first pause because coming up right around the corner, Mr. Tony Mariotti is going to join us. And Tony's always on fish, but I always kind of wonder what he's doing because he shares that with me. He's a pro staff member for Shields. And my only fatality last weekend, because my tackle got used quite a bit, especially with me laying in bed, it went fishing without me.

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10: With your forecast, I'm Corey Hartman. For today, mostly cloudy, highs near 84. Clouds tonight, 52. More sun for Sunday with a high around 83. Sunday night, partly cloudy, 53. Mostly sunny and warm on Monday with highs in the upper 80s. Chance of storms Tuesday. If you're looking for a new place to live, stay, work, or play, check out Worthington, Minnesota. 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

0: You're a part of the world, too?
1: Yes, it's 68 right now. It's 6:20 in the morning, so I'm sure it's going to be one of those sticky days again today.
0: Yeah, no shortage of that. However, we don't have the boat traffic on this particular body of water that we had over the weekend. Unbelievable. There were lots and lots of people out there, too.
1: There are people using the lake. There are jet skis out. I can't believe the number of kids jumping off the bridges and swimming because that water temp, it might be warm on top, but she's still cool down a little bit.
0: Yeah, you're right there. Of course, with age comes, I'd like to think intelligence, but I think it's just, it doesn't sound any fun as the older I get.
1: That's for sure.
0: How's fishing been?
1: You know, fishing's been really good. It's been consistently inconsistent is kind of what I'd have to say. We've had bites that, you know, are in the shallows. We've had those Back Bay bites where you're in 2-3 feet of water, might be really good, and then we get warm and the fish just disappear. And then we might finally get a consistent pattern on some walleyes, and then that wind starts blowing and the temperatures drop again and the fish disappear. So the one consistent is you have to kind of be able to adapt and move around and realize that when they aren't there, they might be back tomorrow. And just kind of playing it by ear and doing what the fish tell us to do rather than what we've known or what you typically would do this time of year has been the key.
0: I think that's a fair assessment, Tony. I know my co-host, Bob St. Pierre, he's fishing some old reliable spots, and they're not so reliable. They're still old, but they're not so reliable anymore.
1: I've said that more than once in the last couple of weeks. My, you know, old reliable, or my that hot spot has dried up, and it's not that the fish aren't going to be there or haven't been there. It's we have to do, again, what the fish want us to do, not what we typically would do this time of year. Walleyes have been very good when I can get on them, but they seem to kind of boogie out of the areas where I would typically find them this time of year. And I think it's because we had such cold water temps for so long, and then it kind of skyrocketed up, and a lot of the fish, I think, are just as confused as we are.
0: I think that's a great, I think, way to look at it, Tony, because it's true. I mean, we've gone from late winter to midsummer instantly. There's been no in between.
1: You know, and dependent on the lake, it's also been very interesting. You know, if you would have talked to me a week ago, I would have assumed that, for example, crappies, they weren't going to have a spawn this year. That's not uncommon because we'll get water temps, you know, where it stays cold and it's cold, you know, way too long. And as they're kind of finally moving out of the back bays, all of a sudden the water temps skyrocket and the main lake temps become so warm that they never hit that, you know, peak 58 to 65 degrees where they need to spawn. And I thought that was going to happen, but I think, if anything, this wind has actually helped cool down the lakes a little bit, and I'm seeing, you know, crappies now starting to have their nests and starting to show up there. Bass are just spawning now, especially the smallmouth are really making their beds. I've been catching largemouth. They're full of eggs. And so what I thought was going to be a skyrocket in temps, I think the wind has actually kind of been a blessing and has mixed those lakes a little bit, where you've got the colder water down below is mixing with that hot surface temp. And we're actually kind of getting, you know, more typical or normal temperatures for this time of year.
0: Well, Tony, I don't know how come it is. Our guest is Tony Mariotti in Detroit Lakes area. But it's been this last week has been hot during the day. I mean, really hot. But then the evenings are cool, and it gets downright cold at night. But yeah, you're right. It's just not a typical time of year or typical year.
1: No, and when when we're talking temps this time of year, I'm talking surface temps, and we had surface temperatures, you know, just a week and a half ago, where we were struggling to find, you know, 60 degree water, and now you hit that surface temp on some of these lakes. I mean, it's 76 degrees. And that, to me, is confusing. It's confusing to the fish. And I do believe that it's because we've had a lot of wind that has allowed these temps to kind of, surface temps may be hot, but you get down a few feet and, you know, then we're at a more typical temp for this time of year.
0: The weed growth has gone wild, though. I mean, there are, with the zebra mussels in the lake, the water's crystal clear. The weeds are growing out to 15, 16 feet.
1: Yep, or deeper. I was going to say, where we've been finding the walleyes is if you can find that sweet spot right now on that edge of like a hard bottom to where it just starts to transition to the softer, weedy bottom. If you can find that sweet spot in 17, 18 feet up here, you know, like Big Detroit, for example, you get in 17, 18 feet. In some places, you can literally look down and you can see those weeds coming up. And if you can be on those edges, boy, at prime time, you can have a heck of a night of walleye fishing right now because the fish are relating to those weeds.
0: And I think that's a key, Tony. I know Denny Fletcher, a friend of mine, who's a bait dealer locally, and he said that a week ago or so, he didn't think the spot tails had finished spawning yet. And there were, I think that, I don't know if they're going to or not going to or done, but the boats that were typically fishing in the rubble areas are gone, if that's any indication where you see all the boats that the fish are. But there's minnows out there too, because I get cormorants from time to time. Groups of cormorants will come down and, just show up with 20 or 30 cormorants for about 2 hours, and I know they're feeding, and then all of a sudden they're gone.
1: Yep, and, you know, we've had that shiner run. I mean, 2 weeks before opener, we had a phenomenal beginning of a shiner run, and then they just disappeared. Bait dealers couldn't get them. People weren't seeing them, and then, you know, a week after opener, all of a sudden the water temperatures warmed, and they were getting shiners again. And then the water temps cool and they're gone. And so I agree with you wholeheartedly. I mean, people are still able to, you know, especially at night or after dark, move towards shallow moving water. And, you know, this is getting late in the year for that. But I have to believe that it's because there's still some shiners, you know, trickling their way up in the evenings. And when the water temps cool down at night, when that temp drops, there's still fish trying to do what they, you know, what Mother Nature made them do.
0: And, Tony, we're catching some really, at least last weekend we were, some big sunfish. And they're not spawning. I think they're getting ready to spawn, but they're not spawning yet.
1: No, sunfish are definitely not spawning yet. They're kind of all over. I actually had a guy yesterday was on a lake that's known for putting out big sunfish, and he said he found most of his fish in like 22 to 24 feet of water. So clearly they aren't moving up a spawn, but there's something out there that they're eating. And, you know, we're probably another week, maybe 2 weeks away from the bluegill bite getting really, really good up in the pencil reeds, where those fish will be spawning, you know, once it gets just a little bit warmer or more consistently warmer.
0: Have you ever seen this happen before? It's late for everything.
1: You know, we have. And if anything, it's been this it hasn't, you know, it feels warm, but it hasn't really been affecting the lakes as much. Again, I think we're so cold for so long that the surface temp's warming, but there's still a lot of cold water in there. So I know we say this just about every spring, you know, like I haven't seen this before. It's super, you know, not typical. Yet I think that's becoming the norm. And so I think we have seen it before. It's just, you know, every year, it just gets a little bit harder and harder for us to accept the fact that, you know, things are definitely changing a bit.
0: Well, if you can't remember it, have you really seen it before?
1: Well, I don't know. I don't remember what I had for breakfast yesterday. So
0: see? Some of those days,
1: sometimes I do think it's happened before. It's just that we kind of forget, or we go with what we've read or what, you know, we remember from being a kid. And again, if you're fishing memories, sometimes you're missing out on some of the best fishing around.
0: What are you doing to catch fish, lastly, Tony?
1: Right now, I've been doing it. Well, I like just a slip bobber, both for walleyes. I like a slip bobber and a leech. for my crappies, I'm fishing with a slip bobber and either a crappie minnow or a little plastic. I do have my son that does not enjoy sitting in a boat fishing for things I enjoy. He wants to be casting towards shoreline trying to get bass. So we've been doing a lot of bass fishing, just casting spinner baits, and, you know, we get out top water on a calm night in the evening. But that's kind of my go-to, especially this time of year, is, you know, either a little jig in a white plastic, dragging it along, or I love using a slip bobber for all species. I mean, it's a great method, and it's pretty darn effective.
0: Okay, well, I lied. It's not the last question. Do you ever fish this prickly pear thing that looks like a...
2: The prickly pear. Here's what it is, Captain. It's called the Yamamoto Uni. It's a highly popular urchin-style finesse urchin, bait, right. Used for bass fishing. Is made of super stretchy, buoyant material and features bulbed tentacles that shimmy and quiver in the water, perfectly mimicking young bait fish or aquatic plankton. What do you think, Tony? Have you tied one of these on?
1: You know, my son has a couple of them in his tackle box, and I guarantee he's used them. And as much as I hate to say it, I'm a sucker for a gimmick. So, of course, I've had them in my tackle box. I have not had success with them yet, but let me tell you, I just might not be doing the right shimmy and shake quite yet. Because they sure are interesting looking, and if nothing else, they're going to catch a fisherman or two, and so I guarantee you fish will be caught on them just because guys are throwing them.
0: Well, the way Bob describes it, Tony, it sounds like a girl I used to date.
2: Oh, God.
1: Right. And she caught the captain, and these will catch bass. I know they will. You just got to have a little bit of confidence.
0: Anything that shimmies and shakes, I'm all for.
2: I've got my hand on the dump button, Brad. Don't worry.
3: We're just learning more about the captain, that's all.
2: Yeah, I wasn't expecting this at 6:34 in the morning. The prickly pear fishing bait that reminds the captain of an ex-girlfriend. Oh, goodness.
3: It reminds me of a mermaid.
0: Yeah, it could be. I'm not going to go down that road, but we'll just leave it there. Right. Hey, go ahead.
1: No, I was just going to say, right, I know better than to walk into this path. Nothing good's going to come about it.
0: No, I agree with you. They better leave it here. So, Tony, I will thank you for your time and your insight, buddy. I really do. And I think we'll leave it to saying it's just not a typical year. I don't know if we ever have typical years anymore, so. We just need to go out. You aren't going to catch them if you don't go, though.
1: You know, I say that all the time. It's amazing the amount of people that ask me for advice, and then, yeah, check in a week later, and you say, you know, hey, did you get out there and try it? And, no, I didn't. They just wanted to know what was going on. But those people that do kind of follow some of these suggestions or tips, it's a great time of year. We're catching fish. You can catch fish. You just got to get out and do it.
0: That's right. That's right. Thanks, my friend. I appreciate your time and good fishing to you, bud. We'll talk again soon.
1: All right. Thanks, Billy. Have a great weekend.
0: That's Tony Mariotti in the Detroit Lakes area. He is a fine, fine angler and a member of Shields Pro Staff, Clam's Elite Pro Staff also. We'll take a pause, be back with the man. That would be Mr. Stan Tequila after this.
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14: MNN
8: 10, I'm Jason Dinesen. The unemployment rate in Minnesota is holding steady at 4.5%. Department of Employment and Economic Development Commissioner Matt Varilek says last month employers added nearly 16,000 jobs.
13: It was a strong month for job growth in Minnesota amidst a mixed picture economically, both in the state and the nation as a whole. And we'll be watching over time to see whether the jobs numbers may be a leading indicator of wider recovery from Metro Surge.
8: U.S. Senator Amy Klobuchar has chosen former Fergus Falls Mayor Ben Shire as her running mate in Minnesota's race for governor. Shire is a small business owner and has been both a city council member and mayor in Fergus Falls. And the Twins lost to the Pirates last night 6-5, while the Minnesota Lynx beat Chicago 79-58. I'm Jason Dinesen, and this is News on MNN.
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28: With your forecast, I'm Corey Hartman. For today, mostly cloudy, highs near 84. Clouds tonight, 52. More sun for Sunday, with a high around 83. Sunday night, partly cloudy, 53. Mostly sunny and warm on Monday, with highs in the upper 80s. Chance of storms Tuesday. If you're looking for a new place to live, stay, work, or play, check out Worthington, Minnesota. 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
0: Ernest.
1: Yeah, this is no, not the nest. This is our largest of our woodpeckers. It's the some people call it pileated, some people call it pileated, by the way. And it's like a woodpecker that's the size of a crow. A lot of people are familiar with it. It kind of looks like a prehistoric bird of some sort, you know, and it's very loud. And of course, Billy, I know you'll remember this, but the cartoon character Woody Woodpecker was modeled after this bird, right on down to the call that it gave and everything about it. So it was kind of fun. You know, you may not realize those ties to popular culture, but they seem to be always there.
0: Well, when they get after a tree with bugs in it, yeah, they could make some serious holes.
1: Yeah, generally speaking, though, these guys are not, they don't go after live trees. They're going after trees that have been killed already and have insects in them, or more specifically, insect larvae, which would be the larva is like the worm type stage of the life cycle of any of our insects. And they go after those larvae quite a bit. I actually had a dead elm tree in my kind of the backwoods that had quite a bit of insect damage. It was dead already. And the pileates came in there and, boy, they went at it so much that the tree fell down. So they can really do it. So it's an interesting bird in that it really has amazing abilities to be able to excavate out cavities for their own nesting or, to find insect larvae, things like that. So they're not a passive bird, you know, they're kind of a real active bird and they can change their environment slightly.
2: About 10 years ago, there was all kinds of news stories about the ivory-billed woodpecker.
1: Oh, yeah.
2: And I just did a quick lookup. It looks strikingly similar to a pileated. They must be very closely related.
1: Yeah, there's a whole bunch of woodpeckers that are very similar. Looking like that. If you go into South America or Central and South America, even into Mexico there, which is, by the way, considered part of North America, there's the imperial woodpecker. There's a lot that look very similar. So the overall adaptation that these birds have kind of pushes them evolutionarily towards the same similar type of composition of a big bill, strong neck, big body, because they have to be able to, excavate out these cavities or not only, excavate, but find their food too. So it's a popular design. There, how's that?
2: Is there any significance to the red mohawks these woodpeckers have? Like, is it part of a mating display, or is it just simply kind of a unique, interesting element of their look?
1: Well, the pileateds are not dissimilar to other woodpeckers in that you can see the difference between the male and the female. The male's going to have a red cap. As long as we're talking about the cap, by the way, the name pileated or pileated woodpecker comes from the Latin pileus, which is means cap or hat, and describes that red crest on top of its head. So that red cap, the pileus woodpecker, is you can see the difference. The male has a complete red cap. So, and the female has a black front part of her cap. So you can see a difference there. The males also have a red mustache and the females have a black mustache. So you can clearly and easily see the difference between them. Now, in the woodpecker world, in general, in the woodpecker world, the males do oftentimes 60% of the work, because they divide up the work of, excavating cavities. Obviously, she lays the eggs, but he does about 60% of the incubating and does the lion's share of feeding, too. Although this pair that I've been photographing here recently, they're pretty regular. They come in, pretty regular, both of them, male and the female. But in general, the males in the woodpecker world do slightly more than the females do.
0: Interesting. Stan, one of the things that I noticed this last week was, well, I didn't notice it, but my son, my young grandson, had a track and field day, but two bears were sighted nearby, and that actually canceled their track and field day because they were afraid for the kids. But the black bear, yeah, and that's not far from Elm Creek Park Reserve, where there are, yeah, at least one bear that been living there for a long time. But black bears are not real. They're not real acceptance of people. They get the heck out of there, don't they?
1: Oh yeah. Well, all the bears are that way. They don't really want to have any anything to do with human contact. And typically what happens in these situations, you know, especially in light, I have not heard about the two most recent grizzly bear attacks, one in Glacier and one in Yellowstone. I haven't heard any specific details on it, but typically speaking, it's when a bear is startled. In other words, you walk up on them, or it's surprised, or it didn't expect you there. And when it's startled, its first reaction is to neutralize whatever it is that startled it. And so, you know, unfortunately, they're a large, powerful animal, and they can, you know, obviously can kill you. But generally speaking, these, soon as they hear you, see you, smell you, they turn tail and there they go, because they don't really have any interest in people whatsoever. So it's always good to be safe, of course, in those situations. And you know, you never know if you've got a sick bear or a bear that's not doing normal behaviors, then right, obviously going to have more concerns. But a regular healthy bear would turn tail and leave in a situation like that.
0: Well, the bear specialist, Andy Try, who has been with us on this show, texted mm-hmm. my son and told him that he thought they were two siblings. That had been just staying together. And
1: What's happening. Yeah, what's happening right now is that these 17-month-old or so, 15 to 17-month-old cubs, who were born a year ago last February, and they spent their first, 15, 16, 17 months with their mom, are being dispersed right now. So the mother turns on the young, and I that's just not a really great way of putting it, but the mom pushes away these two young ones, the year and a half year olds, and pushes them out because June is the mating month for bears. And so the female will disperse these young so that she can, be alone when the big boars come calling. And that's really for their own safety too, so that they're away from the big males. And so you're going to see at this time of year, a lot of what would be very confused, kind of unsure of themselves, young black bears, because for the first time in their lives, all they've known since they were born is their mother. That's all they've known. They've followed her. They've been with her in close contact for, 15, 16 months. And now all of a sudden they are in the great big world on their own. If they've got a sibling, and which they've gotten along with, they tend to stick together for a while longer. Or if it's just a single cub on its own, they're facing a whole big world on their own, and they have to figure out their own way, figure out where they're going to sleep at night, where they're going to find food, shelter, safety, all this stuff. So it's a real difficult time for these young bears right now.
0: Well, and I'm guessing they can get themselves in trouble pretty easily.
1: Oh gosh, yeah, especially young males. Imagine that. They are, and no, seriously, the young males for some reason tend to be, specifically the 3-year-old male black bears are the ones that really seem to get into the most trouble. They're the ones who are more bold, slightly more aggressive, don't seem to be afraid of things. I don't know if this is sounding familiar to anybody, but and they just get into all sorts of different trouble. So, but it's absolutely true.
0: Stan, we have to take a pause. Are you okay staying with us for another segment?
1: Yes, sir. Yeah, let's do it.
0: Let's do that, and we will be back to Stan asking him about anything else strange he's seen in the Mother Nature world. I'm seeing hummingbirds, lots of hummingbirds, and orioles. Is it possible for an oriole not to like grape jelly? They prefer the sugar water? I don't know. We'll ask him that too. We'll take a pause and be right back. More with Stan Tequila, who you can find at naturesmart.com. We'll be right back.
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29: With your forecast, I'm Corey Hartman. For today, mostly cloudy, highs near 84. Clouds tonight, 52. More sun for Sunday, with a high around 83. Sunday night, partly cloudy, 53. Mostly sunny and warm on Monday, with highs in the upper 80s. Chance of storms Tuesday. If you're looking for a new place to live, stay, work, or play, check out Worthington, Minnesota. 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
14: Turn to the practice field Monday. The Minnesota Lynx beat the Chicago Sky on the hardwood. Hurricanes round Montreal, Game 5 of the Eastern Conference Finals, advancing to their first Stanley Cup since 2006. I'm Trey Bender.
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0: we're back 57 minutes after the hour of 6 a.m. Bob St. Pierre in studio. Billy Hildebrand here on the shores of Sauk Lake, looking out at a pontoon trolling by under cloudy skies and rather delightful conditions because the wind isn't blowing real hard yet, but it's from the east and we're on the eastern shore, so it's a good side of the lake to be on this day. Stan Tequila is our guest, and we've been talking with him as we are wont to do. He is our expert when it comes to Mother Nature and teaching us brand new and wonderful things that we can see and many that we can experience in the great outdoors. Stan, I mentioned that I've got the hummingbirds are back, and my neighbor across the road stopped over, and he was kind of marveling at the hummingbirds that are here about 100 yards away from him. But he's not in a real wooded area. But if he put a feeder out or a couple of feeders, would I lose some of my birds to him?
1: There's a possibility that at this time of year, because territories have been already established, that you may get your hummingbirds going over for a visit and checking those feeders out, that new food source out. Food sources for hummingbirds are extremely important. This is why they fight over them so much, because that dependable food source is something that is worth fighting for. Because we oftentimes what we want to do is we want to kind of put human logic to it and say, all right, you're spending all this energy fighting for this food source when that food source is there and it's, seems to be fairly consistent. So why are you fighting over it? That's what we want to do. But in nature, it's all unknown. And so the most aggressive, the most, the best one is going to win. And so therefore they're going to constantly fight. So I always try to warn people to try not to use human logic when trying to evaluate what they're seeing in nature. And the hummingbirds are a perfect example of that too, because they'd be a whole lot better if they didn't fight so much. But that's just who they are. So they are, and that's part of what makes the hummingbird a hummingbird too. When you think about what they do, flying thousands of miles, these tiny little things that weigh less than a penny, than a U.S. coin, a penny. How do they fly that far? And then how do they find their way? And then they'll come right back to those same areas. So if he put up feeders, he would start to get some visiting and then eventually have his own, set or, group or families of hummingbirds that would be populating his area also.
0: So if I put out more feeders, am I more apt to keep my birds around here? They're my birds,
1: Yes. Yes, I understand that. Yes, and you can. And I would always highly recommend that you put the feeders not within eyesight of each other. So that it spreads it out that way and they're not constantly fighting. Now, having said that, some of the best hummingbird stations that I've seen are, 5, 10, 15 feeders all in one location.
0: Yeah,
1: it reminds me of a woman who had up near Forest Lake had about 20 one-quart feeders, and she had about 150 hummingbirds.
2: Hmm.
1: This is not normal. That's not a normal thing, but she was able to build this up over time to the point where she really had a lot. And it's kind of a funny story. She was an elderly lady in this farm, and she had called me and I'd been there several times and was like, oh, this is pretty cool. She sold the place, and the new family that was there after they moved in the fall, late fall, and in spring, a truck showed up with a pallet of sugar. And they were wondering if this was normal, because she was feeding 20 quarts of nectar a day. Every day for these hummingbirds. It was a full-time job, basically, just taking care of these hummingbirds.
0: Yeah.
1: This new family didn't know what they bought their way into. So, it can. Fortunately, these birds have wings, then they know how to use them. And so therefore, when the, you know, known food source dries up, they move on to other areas too. It's not like they, you know, drop over dead for lack of food. They'll simply go out and find other food sources.
0: Interesting. Then what about the orioles now that seem to have taken a liking to the hummingbird feeders?
1: Yeah.
0: And they're shunning the grape jelly.
1: Yeah, that's interesting. Now, of course, they're going both for the high sugar content. And I just wrote my newspaper column about this, and people can see that if you go to naturesmart.com. It's also in a bunch of local papers and outdoor news and things like that. A lot of people seem to all of a sudden be concerned with this high sugar content that we're providing for these orioles in the form of grape jelly and oranges. And so it's interesting. You have to kind of look at it in a whole picture type of thing, because these birds really like it. It is not 100% their diet. They're not just sitting at your grape jelly feeder and eating grape jelly all day. They go out and they collect insects, and they eat a lot of insects like that. And orange halves, they're using, because that's a high sugar content also. And the typical age, or how long an oriole will live, is 5 to 7 years. Which is a pretty short amount of time. And in the big scheme of things, of course, but for these birds, it's a fairly long amount of time. Mm-hmm. And so the effects of this high sugar, high, you know, calorie diet is not going to affect them. They're not going to suddenly become obese and too large and they can't fly anymore or anything like that. That's just not how it works for them. So although I appreciate people being concerned about, oh my gosh, it's got high fructose corn syrup in it, there's really no need to be concerned because of the lifespan is so short of these birds. And you have to think of it another way too, is that every day is survival for these birds. Every day is a matter of finding or getting through the day without being eaten by a predator bird or, you know, something else too that can get them, whatever it may be. Every day is a matter of survival and finding enough food to be able to get through to the next day. The least of their concerns is a high sugar diet. You know what I mean? They've got more important things to be worrying about, more important things to be able to accomplish. And you don't really have to worry about this, you know, high sugar content of what you speak. Now, to get back to your original question, yes, my orioles also go to my hummingbird feeders and drink from there too. And it's basically the same thing when you're talking about it. It's basically sucrose, which is a simple sugars in a liquid form that they're consuming and taking those calories. They're able to pull those sugars from the water very quickly, and then the water goes through the system, through their digestive system very quickly, and they're able to kind of keep that high energy going, very similar to what the hummingbirds do. So it's actually a good thing for them because they're spending a lot of time getting a lot of food from it, a lot of nutrition from it.
0: Interesting.
2: Different bird question for you, Stan. So last night, having dinner at a friend's house on the edge of a lake, and a bird was also having dinner on a lake, and that was the kingfisher. Is a kingfisher's diet exclusively fish oriented, or is it more diverse than that?
1: It's mainly fish, mainly small fish that it goes for. It will plunge into the water, look, you know, to catch these fish too. So they're, I can imagine that there's the definite possibility that it would pick up like a salamander or a small frog, without a doubt. You know, that's definitely on the menu. It's just a matter of catching it. Huh. Now, one of the things that's really interesting about kingfishers, well, actually, there's a bunch of cool things about kingfishers. They are similar to owls and hawks. in that after a meal, they will regurgitate up a pellet of those undigestible parts of mainly fish bones is what and fish scales that because they eat mainly fish. And so they regurgitate up these pellets also. A lot of people think that only owls do that, and that is simply not true. There's a lot of birds that regurgitate pellets up, and kingfishers are one of those also.
2: So I assume they got to migrate because they're not fishing in – they're not ice fishing.
1: Yep. No, they're not.
2: Are they eating fish out of salt water in the ocean in the wintertime, or are they focused on freshwater in the continental U.S.? How far do they go?
1: They're fresh. They go down as far as they need to, get out of the winter. And so they're generally freshwater or brackish water, which is that kind of combination of freshwater, saltwater. Mm-hmm. And that's as far as it. They're not out in the ocean going for a fishing in those areas at all. So they are generally a freshwater bird. It's interesting. There's like 7 species of kingfisher in the world. There's a lot of different types of kingfishers in the world. And they all are a variation of that kind of the name of our bird is called the belted kingfisher. Belted because both the male and the female have a ring around their kind of the chest or their belly that looks like a belt, like they're wearing a belt. And that's why it's called belted kingfisher. There's many different other kinds as green kingfishers, many different types of kingfishers. But we generally have the belted kingfisher here. And one other interesting thing about it is that, generally speaking, in the bird world, it's the boys, the males, that are the ones who are kind of more ornamented, more mm-hmm. have more color to them. But in the belted kingfisher, it's the female that has the extra belt on her. She has not only a blue, but a rusty colored belt on her. So she's actually more colorful than the male is. And that's pretty unusual.
3: Hmm. Do all kingfishers fish and ambush their prey from above?
1: Yeah, generally speaking, they dive headfirst they'll completely submerge themselves underwater to catch the fish. When they come up to the surface, they give a big shake off. They'll shake their head, shaking their wings, and they'll come back up out of the water and take flight right away. They're a fairly decent sized bird, about the size of a robin. It's not like it's an osprey where it's pretty big and it can, they have a little bit more trouble getting out of the water. So the kingfisher hits the water, comes up, and is able to get right back up out of the water and fly off right away.
3: Have they consumed their prey already then? They can consume their
1: generally
3: prey in
1: not.
3: The water?
1: No. They'll just grab it. They'll fly to a branch. And this is the funny part is they'll sit on that branch and they'll just wail away with that fish, beating it on the branch to subdue it. And then they swallow it whole head first. Very similar to other birds that swallow the prey, like loons and grebes and things like that. They swallow head first and they swallow it whole. And again, these birds don't have teeth, so they can't, they don't chew it up. They swallow it whole. It goes into the gizzard where it's broken down, and that's where it separates out the digestive part from the non-digestive parts. And those non-digestive parts then are regurgitated back up in a pellet that they expel later.
3: Do they eventually have to go replace the contents of the gizzard as far as the stone and that kind of stuff, the rock?
1: That's an interesting question. I am not familiar or know that kingfishers use a stone grit is what they generally call
3: right.
1: it, to use grit in that situation. It's highly possible. I'm just thinking to myself, I don't remember ever reading any studies about it or any reports about it at all. It may be because the gizzard, here's a question for your audience. And how many people had to eat gizzard when they were growing up? Their parents were making chicken and things like that. I did, we ate gizzards and things. And it's funny to know that this is a muscular stomach it's very and muscle is what we eat anyhow in birds and mammals such as cows. But the inside lining of that muscular stomach is made of keratin. Keratin is the same stuff your fingernails are made out of or your hair. And so that that keratin is the grinding part, with backed up by that muscular outside of the stomach that pushes the keratin up against the food that's in their gizzard and helps to grind it up like that too.
2: So you brought up osprey a moment ago, and so I'm on the Cornell Lab of Ornithology website, looking at kingfishers, looking at osprey, and what strikes me is, you know, kingfishers, I'm assuming they're using their beak to primarily capture fish, whereas osprey, their talons, I mean, they're fierce looking talons. They're catching the fish with their feet as opposed to their beak.
1: Yeah.
2: Is there one method more common than others in the bird world?
1: That's a great observation, Bob. Each bird, think of it this way. There's a center point, and that center point is catching a fish.
2: Mm-hmm.
1: And what you're going to find in the natural world is all sorts of, like the rays of sun going out from that center point, there's going to be all these different ways in which to catch that fish. Different ways. This is called diversity. And that the diversity of how things are caught really is particular to that specific species.
2: Mm-hmm.
1: So the osprey is going to catch with their feet by going all underwater. Now, a bald eagle is going to catch fish, but he's not going to submerge themselves underwater. They're going to snatch off the top of the surface of the water. So it's doing the same thing, but doing it slightly different, using its feet, but not diving into the water.
2: Mm-hmm.
1: And then you got kingfishers that are going headfirst into it. And then you've got herons that are stabbing at it. You got all these different ways in which to do exactly the same thing, catch a fish.
2: Mm.
1: You know, think about your tackle box, all the different, you know, things you have. You can think of your tackle boxes, each one of those different types of lures is a different species of bird, and they're all trying different ways in which to catch that bird, or catch that fish. And so the kingfishers will grab with their beak and carry it off, and they generally don't go for things that are much more than 2 or 3 inches. And then they'll, like I said before, like they'll bang that fish against a branch to help subdue it, knock it like that before they swallow it down whole. Whereas then an osprey is going to just tear it open. They, generally speaking, eat the head first, and then they oftentimes will use the rest of the body of the fish to bring back to their young, for the female to tear up and feed to their babies.
2: Hmm.
3: Last question before Stan, before we have to let him go. I want to see a show of hands of everybody who has had to clean a gizzard before it could be consumed by humans.
1: that's a great thing, because as a college student, that's what we used to have to do. We used to have to open up the gizzards because you can see what they're eating at that point. And then that's an interesting study too, because you can identify what it is that they're eating. You can learn a lot about the behaviors of that bird by looking at what it's basically its in stomach contents.
3: But as a youngster, I was told I had to clean the gizzard, and there were some of them that were disgusting when I got done with it.
1: Yep.
2: Do you save the...
1: Yep. Yeah.
2: You save your pheasant gizzards, Captain?
3: I used to.
2: Yeah?
3: Used to, but not now. Anyway, Stan, we have to let you go, my friend. I think we're due for a three-segment or even a four-segment day with you in front of the next times we talk, okay?
1: All right, sounding good, guys. All right, everybody enjoy the outdoors.
3: There we go. That's Stan Tequila. Once again, find him at naturesmart.com, all right? Find him and look for him and a lot of the things that he does. I know Ann from Alec is just distraught that the owl cams, the owls have flown the coop, so to speak, the nest, and

0: outscore the Thunder when Wimby's on the court. The Thunder have 3 wins, but in 2 of those wins, they only won because they really outscored the team when Wimby went to the bench. Because when Wimby was on the court, they were outscoring, the Spurs were outscoring the Thunder in 5 of the 6 games. SGA, it's split exactly in half. He's got 3 positive games and 3 negative games. But his positives aren't quite as high as Wimby's. Like, Wimby's best positive was plus 29 in game 4. Mm-hmm. SGA's best was plus 14 in game 2. And his lows are way worse than Wimby's. Wimby's worst was game 5, negative 8. SGA was minus 28. Mm. So for the series, when Wembanyama is on the court, the Spurs are outscoring the Thunder by 55 points.
1: My name is Whitney Allen, and I'm a widow. 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
11: It's going to be a great day to go fishing, especially with the clouds, not the bright, bright, hot sunshine. It's going to be a nice day, and you should get out and you should enjoy it. Whether you're going to catch anything or not, that's not the primary thing, but just get out and have a good time. Joining us now, Mr. Tackle Terry Tuma. And Tackle, how are you, sir?

0: I'm good. Thank you, Bill. And yeah, you are right. It's a great day. Not that extreme hot. A little cloud cover. It's just beautiful.
1: And goodness gracious, Terry, the weed growth is going gangbusters.
0: Oh, it's literally unbelievable, Bill. It's just like it just mushroomed, you know, just in a couple of days, and it is so thick. But a fish really use that weed cover. It's cooler, about 5 degrees cooler in there. No fishing pressure, no pressure, basically. And then also, too, besides that, ample food sources. So that's their home for right now anyway.
1: Well, and it's a home for a lot of little fish, too. I mean,
0: oh, you sure?
1: they're right there.
0: Sure is. Yes. Yeah, it's really a good, good area to concentrate on right now for walleyes, bass, some fish. Those three especially.
1: Well, it's hard to cover much ground when you're fishing in the dense weed cover, Terry.
0: Yeah, it really is. You know, you can, you know, what you, if you can, you know, say if you're fishing for sunfish or for walleye, try to find some of those open pockets. Otherwise, you know, you can punch through the weeds for bass, but it is difficult. And, you know, if you don't, if you're trying to avoid the weeds or if you're not getting hung up somewhat, or snagged, I mean, you're probably not fishing in exactly the right spot. So, but it does get sort of difficult and sometimes frustrating.
1: Yeah, it is. I remember, a number of years ago now, when the milfoil was running rampant on Lake Minnetonka, punching through the milfoil mats for largemouth was about the only way you could get at them, but goodness gracious, it was fun.
0: Yeah, no, you are so right. You know, it's just, but you know, if you can, you know, there's a lot of time walleyes are in those weeds too. And of course, we realize the sunfish are in there also. But if you can put up with the weed problem, you're probably going to do some pretty good successful fishing.
1: Oh, Terry, I can't tell you how many hours I spent flipping and dropping a 1 ounce jig with pork traders on it into the mat. And when you knew you were on a school of fish, when it felt like butterflies hitting your bait.
0: You are right. I think, you know, it's so often too that we feel, you know, even what kind of, no matter what kind of rod we have, that we are always waiting for this heavy thump. And most of the time, many times, you're not going to feel that thump at all. Oh. It's just, you know, feeling something that's really minute, maybe something that's a little bit heavier, or maybe your line is twitching a little bit or moving, then you best set the hook.
1: Well, Terry, I remember vividly when you drop a jig through, and it was, let's say, 15 feet of water, but it'd only go down for a moment and it'd stop dropping. Oh, Katie, bar the door, you better lean back with both feet and give it a yank.
0: Oh, you're right. That's exactly right. Yeah, and I'm glad you said that, because so often we have this tendency that we have fish close to the bottom, and that's not the case for just about every species of fish.
1: No, yeah, you're right. And I remember so vividly cranking that star drag down so it was just tight. There wasn't a bit of give to it. And when you're fishing it, you're fishing heavy, heavy line, and the rods, they were like, it might have been, but maybe they doubled as pool cues because you didn't need any flex.
0: But yeah, but that's exactly right. You know, it's just, you just got to have the right gear for that kind of fishing. You don't want to go out there with 8 pound test monoline and a very limber rod. Not going to do very well.
1: No. In fact, I have, Terry, I bet I got 20 pounds of jigs that are no longer used or so big.
0: Yeah, I know. I do, too. I have a lot. I did get rid of some of them, but same here. I really sort of opt away from that, punching them, you know, the weeds. You know, lily pads are a little bit different that way, because you can find those little holes in the lily pads. But with that real heavy, like right now, that critter pond weed is just so thick, and it'll probably be with us for, what, another month and a half?
1: Yeah, yeah. Curly leaf pond weed, at least this particular body of water, and a lot of them around central Minnesota, the curly leaf is the nemesis as far as thick, thick weeds, but it's good for fish.
0: Oh, it really is. Yeah, and it's good for the lakes too, really. But you're right. It is just makes it really. I talked to a friend of mine too, and he said he could not believe how quickly that we have that heavy, heavy weed growth.
1: Terry, tell us. I've been fishing panfish with my grandkids, especially crappies and sunfish. That's panfish, but.
2: Yeah.
1: But the other people, oftentimes that I see fishing, it's going to take, goodness gracious, it'll take a largemouth bass about 3 pounds to pull a bobber down.
0: Boy, you are right. I just observed that here the other day fishing, Bill, where the people are using these great big bobbers. And, you know, for sunfish and for crappies, especially sunfish, you'll never know you had a bite. Because they're going to feel that drag resistance, that big bobber, and they're going to just expel it. And a bobber is nothing more than a strike indicator and a depth setter. So use the smallest, tiniest bobber that you possibly can get by with. And then, two, as soon as you see that bobber, it doesn't have to go many times, it doesn't have to go under. If it just lays on its side, that means that the fish has bringing up that bait. That's one thing. And the other thing, too, if it just twitches, you need to set the hook. But I've seen this year so far, Bill, people using these great, great big bobbers, and they're not catching any fish. Well, the reason being, they don't even know they had a bite.
1: Well, Terry, then the other thing is on the end of the line, to make it easier to change hooks or baits, they'll use about a 6-inch leader. A wire leader with swivels and snaps on both end, and just put the bait on the end of the snap.
0: Yeah, I know. That is so true, you know. And here, too, this is where, you know, fluorocarbon line really works well. And depending where you're fishing, but usually you should be able to get by with 4-pound test with no problem at all. And then, you know, when you're setting the hook, too, is a lot of times I'll just sort of swipe the rod to the right or to the left to set the hook, not a real hard hook set. And the other thing, too, things that I do with, if I'm using a hook, a colored hook, and I use a bead of an opposing color, usually a number 4 bead, and it becomes a little bit of an attractor and a little bit of extra bulk. Does it always help? No, but it's something to experiment with.
1: Yeah. And Terry, with a line, and this is my regular fishing rod. I rigged up a new rod this last week, actually yesterday, and running the line through the eyes because I use 4-pound P-line fluoroclear. But honest to goodness, the older I get, Terry, I got to be in the sunlight or I can't see the doggone line.
0: Well, you know what you can do, Bill, and I haven't done this for a long time, but is take a sewing needle and tie it to end of the line, and then just, that extra weight will just run it right through the guides.
3: You got to be able to see the sewing needle, though.
1: You know, I was thinking that.
0: Yeah, but the sewing needle, you know, to run through the tip guide, it can be still pretty big,
3: yeah.
0: You know, but it really does. There was a tool that came out a few years ago for that specific reason, but I used it and I did not care for it. And I don't think they're in business anymore. But if you use like a sewing needle, a fairly good size one, that'll work just great. You just, tip your rod or you can pull that needle through however you want to do it. But that is a big, big plus. And, you know, it's not so much with just age. You know, some of this line, like 6-pound or some sort of a fluorocarbon and clear, it is a little hard to see no matter what, no matter how good your eyes are.
1: Well, and they get to the end of the rod, Terry, and it was a 6.5-foot rod, but you get to the end, the eyes get minuscule.
0: Yeah, they do. Just got to use a smaller leader, Bill.
1: Well, they don't go through the middle of the eye. They go out the side of it, and it looks right until you go to cast it, and then, oh, my goodness gracious, I got to untie, got to break the line and rethread it.
0: Did you ever doing that? And you ever miss a guide?
1: Yes.
0: Okay. I've done that a few times. Too much of a hurry, not paying close attention. And all of a sudden, whoop, I hook up the bait. Now I missed a guide, so we'd do it all over again.
1: Well, and you don't miss the last one or the first one. You miss the one in the middle.
0: Yep, that's exactly right. 100% correct, Noah.
1: Oh, heavens. Hey, Terry, yeah. I bet we're fishing sunfish now, and we're using exclusively because they won't touch a minnow. They won't touch angle worms. They just want the urolarva. Not urolarva.
0: Waxworms?
1: Little white. Yes, yes.
0: Mm. Waxworms, yes. Yeah, but what I've been doing, Bill, for a couple of years now, I use, you know, the ice fishing, that small vertical jigging spoon. I think Mission Tackles has one. It's an ice fishing lure. And with just a piece of a crawler, I tried leeches. I have not tried minnows. They would not bite, but they would bite on that vertical jigging spoon. And a piece of a crawler about an inch and a half in length. And then I would take the treble hook off and put a straight hook on, and that really, really works well.
1: Huh.
0: Something a little bit different, and it's a little bit faster falling, but it does work.
1: Yeah, and that's good to know, because that's a good idea, Terry. Typically this time of year, in fact, Tony Mariotti, who was with us earlier, he's using leeches already, he mentioned, and it seems early to me to start fishing leeches.
0: Yeah, it is. But the other thing, too, Bill, I've been in situations where a fishing sunfish where leeches, I wouldn't even get a bite. And but I switched to that piece of a crawler that worked very well. If you're on some big sunfish, even a hole crawler threaded on a hook, a long shank hook, can also be extremely productive. And we all say, well, that's too big of a bait for a sunfish. No, it is not.
1: Yeah. Yeah, no, the big sunfish, Terry, oh, my goodness, they're so fun to catch.
0: Oh, they are. I think they're one of the most exciting fish to catch, Bill. You know, the way they swirl around in the water column. And, yeah. You know, you get a big sunfish, you've got a little bit of a task to get that fish in. But they are so much fun.
1: They don't come off very easily for youngsters either.
0: No, they don't. And, you know, too, here, you know, we're in some of these big sunfish. You know, some are spawning, some aren't, well, some are done. And we need to practice catch and release with these big sunfish.
1: Yeah, and we haven't, at least my grandkids and myself, have not come across sunfish with spawn in them. I haven't seen a sunfish on a bed. Now, I'm fishing shallow, but they're in there. And they're there for about 3 days, and then they're gone. They must be feeding more so than spawning.
0: Yeah, they probably are. The other thing, too, you know, with this crazy weather pattern we've been having for several species of fish, a lot of times they can spawn later. A lot of times they absorb their spawn, not just sunfish, but several species of fish. And we've caught sunfish, I'm sure you have, too, with spawning them in July.
1: Yeah,
0: so it really, it varies according to the weather patterns. I think a lot has to do with it. And there's time frames, you know, even with walleyes where they don't spawn, they absorb it, and they'll spawn for a walleye the following year, and sunfish maybe later in the season, or also they'll absorb their spawn.
1: Terry, have all the fish pretty much, this is a year that is not what I would call, there's nothing typical. I said that earlier, too, but it's, I would expect most of the fish be done spawning, but that's not the case this year.
0: No, it is definitely not. There's no question about it. And I haven't heard from the DNR how the walleye spawn went, but, and that varies so much from, you know, areas of the state. You're 100% right. There's nothing typical about this at all. You know, it just, I think from what I understand, we're behind in weather pattern, but we're really running way, way high in temperatures. And, you know, if you're going out fishing and you got this 91, 95 degree weather, you better dress accordingly. or don't go out at all, one or the other.
1: Yeah, you'll come back in well done.
0: Oh, yes, you will. Yeah, and you know what I've been doing? I learned this from a guide several years ago. Wore a long sleeve lightweight cotton shirt, and then you can use a neck gaiter and actually a hat. Not a cap, but a hat. And it's just amazing how that hat keeps your body so much cooler. It's really something that we should try to address. And, of course, sunscreen.
1: But
0: sunscreen.
1: The wind that we've had, Terry, the Farmer Jones kind of hat with a big brim and that and the straw hat thing, I can't keep it on my head.
0: I have one. It's more of a, we should say, it's a straw hat, but more of a cowboy type of hat. And it's got the, I don't know what you want to call it, the where you put it underneath your chin. And that really does work well. But I cannot believe since I started using that how much cooler your body feels.
1: Huh. Interesting.
0: It is well worth it. Then, of course, you're avoiding all those sun's rays, too. And I've been in too much sun already this year. I'm going to be paying for it, I'm sure of that. So.
1: Well, yeah, I am paying for past... the past sunburns and tans and all that stuff. But
0: yes.
1: Ghost. Hindsight is pretty good now.
0: It should be a great day on the lake. We're going to be going out fishing for bass here very shortly. So
1: will you be fishing shallow for bass or going to fish deeper?
0: We're on the river, so I'm going to fish starting out shallow on the riprap and keep working deeper and deeper and deeper. Generally speaking, we've been catching a smallmouth in the shallower water. Once we start to go a little bit deeper, we get to largemouth.
1: And are you trolling for them? Are you casting? How are you doing it?
0: Casting. No, casting crankbaits at first and then going to wacky worm, and then the third is a Ned rig.
1: Oh, okay.
0: So that's usually what we've been doing most of the time. I haven't tried creatures yet, but I think these three lures or baits are working so well that, and I know we should be doing some experimenting here, but those are three. By the time we get done with all three in an area, we chewed up a lot of time.
1: Yeah, that's very true. So what you call a Ned rig, would I be calling that a jig worm?
0: Not necessarily, no, Bill. I know what a jig worm, is. The concept sort of same, but with a Ned rig, you're using a Ned rig jig, which is sort of, shall we say, flat sided on the one side where the hook is. And then the Ned rig bait, is usually 2.5 and some 3.5. But I found that the 2.5, you just thread it on. It's just a plain, simple rig. But man, do the bass really like it in certain colors. It just very, very. And then you can use, if the fish are shallow, I use a lighter weight jig. Then once they go deeper and deeper, then I switch to a heavier jig. But it's very, very successful. And same thing, you fish wacky worms too. But sometimes, those bites are so light, more so with a jig than with the wacky worm. But it is a very, very successful tool. And we found that basically the pumpkin and the watermelon colors are the best.
1: Yeah, the green pumpkin, that's one of my favorite colors of everything, Terry.
0: Yeah, it is. Green pumpkin is just an unbelievable. And Bob, I suppose we should say something about pink, huh?
3: I haven't ever used a pink wacky worm, though.
0: No, I know. I don't know if they make any. Well, here you can. You can come up with your own.
3: Yeah, there we go.
1: Yeah, just let them all bleed together.
0: Yeah, but color is a factor. So many people sort of poo-poo it, but it is not something we need to do. And I'm sure you guys have too, and a lot of our listeners have experimented with different colors, and it's just amazing how one color can change your whole outcome or that specific day you're fishing.
3: Although it comes back so much to confidence. Like you guys talk about green pumpkin and watermelon. When I'm putting on a wacky worm, I'm grabbing black with blue flecks in it, and I feel very good about throwing that, and I'm gonna catch bass on it. And it just, you fish differently, or I fish differently when what's on the end of my line, I feel like this is going to be the ticket today.
1: I think that's great. That's great, Bob. Yeah, because that's true.
0: Yeah. Yeah, it is very, very true. And the black with the specks in it is a good color. But also, too, confidence is such a factor in catching fish. You know, if you're out there and you say you're going to start out with maybe a different color, Bob, or you're going to use something that, well, I'm going to try this, I'm going to try that. And then we go out there and we don't feel good about it. You got to get it off and put something on that you feel good about, that you're going to catch fish. Confidence is such a factor. Confidence affects, you know, how you're fishing, how you're jigging. Just the total picture is so much different. Telling yourself, I'm going to catch fish. And if that's the case, you are going to catch fish.
1: On that note, Terry, we'll one more question. Do you ever fish the prickly pear thing?
3: I knew you were coming.
0: No, is that Bob's favorite?
3: I got no confidence in the $14.99 uni dice, but tackle, convince me otherwise.
0: No, I won't comment. How's that?
3: I don't even know how to rig that thing.
0: But it's a good day for everybody to get out and do some fishing. It's just gorgeous.
1: There you go. There you go. Terry, thank you, sir. We will catch up in a couple of weeks, buddy.
0: Sounds great. Everybody have a wonderful weekend. Catch a lot of fish and be sure to release some of those fish.
1: And, Bob, as far as rigging that thing?
3: Yeah.
1: If you don't rig it right, just put it in your mouth and you can chew on it for a few
3: while. The prickly pear. Oh, Cap.
1: Okay, we will take a pause and we'll be back with one more segment after this on Fan Outdoors.
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14: NNN, I'm Jason Dinesen. U.S. Senator Amy Klobuchar has selected former Fergus Falls Mayor Ben Shire as her running mate in Minnesota's race for governor. Shire is a small business owner and says it's time for the government to cut the red tape and let businesses prosper.
15: Entrepreneurs, people who want to start a business, shouldn't have to file the same paperwork with three different agencies, right? So Minnesota, you know, the state government needs to be a partner.
14: Shire currently works with West Central Initiative, a regional economic development nonprofit. A 31-year-old man has pleaded guilty to criminal vehicular homicide after crashing a utility terrain vehicle and killing his friend in an accident that happened in July of 2024 on an ATV trail between Chisholm and Buell. A Faribault man has been sentenced to more than 10 years in prison for the 2024 killing of a co-worker outside an Amazon fulfillment center in Lakeville. I'm Jason Dinesen. This is MNN.
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23: With your forecast, I'm Corey Hartman. For today, mostly cloudy, highs near 84. Clouds tonight, 52. More sun for Sunday, with a high around 83. Sunday night, partly cloudy, 53. Mostly sunny and warm on Monday, with highs in the upper 80s. Chance of storms Tuesday. If you're looking for a new place to live, stay, work, or play, check out Worthington, Minnesota. It's worth a look.
24: Currently 66 degrees.
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1: Last segment on this particular Fan Outdoors Saturday morning, before we give way to In the Zone with Tucker and Senekin. And you will enjoy it, I guarantee, because they are a couple of very, very knowledgeable people when it comes to the organized sports and a lot of this hardwood things, too. Very knowledgeable. And Trent Tucker is a former Bull and professional ball player, and so he's got insight there that very few of us have. Bob, are you going to get on the water and fish a spot again, or are you going to give it up today?
3: I'm very conflicted today, Captain, so you can help me out.
1: Well, my goal is to put my boat back together. Because I have a cover on it right now because I got frustrated yesterday, but I'm getting there. It just takes me a while. I'm replacing all the electronics and installing Humminbird Live 2 on the trolling motor.
3: Yeah. Really?
1: I've decided I need to join it. I need to experience it rather than be stubborn and old and not be willing to give it a shot. But I am, and I'm putting two Explore units, Humminbird Explore units on my boat, and I'm anxious to get it wet and put those to the test, and also the Live too.
3: What'd you do with the anchor I brought up as a gift in the fishing opener?
1: It's now anchoring a tree in the backyard here.
3: So how long will it take you to rig up all the new electronics? And the captain.
0: I think he's coughing.
3: Oh, are you? Oh, there you are, coughing.
1: I apologize.
3: You got a bad cold hanging on.
1: It's you have no idea. It's so much better. There's very little from what it was. But no, I took the units off as far as putting it together, and I had to dismantle to remantle. I mean, if that makes sense, the new mantle, put things on it, and I've got to put the old back into existence because it's still working. The other thing though that frustrates me is doing this work outside. There's junk falling off the trees. They look like little worms. They're not worms. They're just it's something that's coming off a tree as they leaf out and they put new growth on. But they're just making a mess. So I'll have to vacuum, as you know.
3: Are you talking about catkins?
1: Yeah, probably that's it.
3: Okay, all right.
1: There's and then these little whirligigs coming down.
3: Is that the scientific name? Is that Latin?
1: Yeah, whirligig? It's a Latin, all right. That's the word I can say in public and mixed crowd on the radio.
3: Well, you have good luck with the electronic. Will you be able to get it done and get out on the water today?
1: I'm hoping so.
3: Good.
1: I really am. If not, I'm open first thing tomorrow morning, I will.
3: Nice. Well, good luck.
1: Thank you, sir, and you too. We have to say thank you to our guest, Tony Mariotti, up in the Duluth area, or Detroit Lakes area. Stan Tequila, what do you say about Stan other than thank you? I mean, that's the thing. And Tackle Terry, I wish him luck with his big bobbers. No, he won't fish big bobbers. He'll fish little ones. So thank you for allowing us to travel with you. For Brett Blakemore, our executive producer, for Bob St. Pierre, my very good co-host and good friend, I'm Billy Hildebrand, leaving you with ta-ta.
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23: With your forecast, I'm Corey Hartman. For today, mostly cloudy, highs near 84. Clouds tonight, 52. More sun for Sunday with a high around 83. Sunday night, partly cloudy, 53. Mostly sunny and warm on Monday with highs in the upper 80s. Chance of storms Tuesday. If you're looking for a new place to live, stay, work, or play, check out Worthington, Minnesota. It's worth a look.
24: Currently 66 degrees.
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2: 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So what's happening on today's show? Let's check in with Kev.
19: We're headed to the weekend and Fish and Paul Bunyan Country. We are headed for the weekend, and this weekend is the Leech Lake Walleye Tournament. Out there pre-fishing today as we talk to him, Matt Newell of 10,000 Lakes Guide Service. We got a lot to cover with Matt next.

0: the Deep V Jig from Northland Tackle. 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
7: Well, we're checking in with Matt Newell of 10,000 Lakes Guide Service. He is out and about on Leech Lake getting ready for the Leech Lake Walleye Tournament. Hey, Matt, thanks for joining us today.
8: Yeah, thanks for having me. I always enjoy talking with you.
7: So, Matt, how many years have you fished the Leech Lake Tournament?
8: This is only my second year fishing.
7: Okay.
8: It's always, we have the local tournament there in Bemidji on Lake Plantagenet, and they always used to be on the same weekend. So last year, my wife and I wasn't on the same weekend, so my wife and I were, Sarah, were thinking we didn't have anything going on. So we signed up kind of somewhat last minute. They had a spot open, and it was a really good tournament, a lot of fun, and so we decided we'll do it again.
7: So you and your wife are fishing together?
8: We are, yeah. We try to fish one or two tournaments a year together, and we have a lot of fun, and usually we've been pretty lucky. We actually have done really well together, so hopefully we can do that again.
7: Okay. Doesn't put any strain on the marriage?
8: No, honestly, it's so relaxing and so nice, and we get to spend the day together, and yeah, I mean, we take it serious, but we don't take it serious, you know. I mean,
7: right.
8: We're just out there to have fun, and if it's your day to do good, it's your day, and there's really, seems like there's nothing you can do wrong on those days, so.
7: Absolutely not. All right, and then it's just a couple weeks, and you'll be gearing up for the KC Walleye Classic.
8: Yeah, that's another big one. Super excited for that. Lake Bemidji's been fishing pretty decent this spring so far. You know what, we've had a super weird spring and super cold weather, but water temps are starting to warm up now, so I mean the bite's only going to get better. I definitely, even now, I don't think it's not quite where it should be for, like, you know, you're hearing those good, really good spring reports. We're not quite there yet, but by the KC, it's going to be happening.
7: Yeah, I mean, it was, I heard a lot of very slow reports. I mean, not even just in the Bemidji area, all over. that, you know, for spring, because it was just the water temps were so cold. And, you know, now we're up in the 90s air temp wise, and but the water still is not, you know, too hot. So the fish should be getting more and more active, I would think.
8: Yeah, it's starting to get a little bit better. So, like, there's huge fluctuation in temperature. So, like, this morning, for instance, I was on the south end of Walker Bay, and the water temperature is 59 down there. And now I'm on the north end, and we have 65 up here. So it's starting to warm up, but it's definitely going to take a little time for everything to come up and kind of stable out together. So we're just kind of in a little bit of a waiting game, but the fishing is starting to pick up. The shiner bites getting pretty decent. We're even starting to catch a few fish on leeches and crawlers, and it's just taking a little longer than we're used to, but it's starting to shape up pretty good.
7: Okay, well, I'm not going to ask you your secret spots, but are you seeing fish and getting some fish and leech right now?
8: Yeah, this morning was pretty good. Got a couple nice fish, and then Leech Lake is it's a huge body of water, and I mean, I fished it a fair amount now, but not a lot. But it's so different than fishing, you know, like if you're going to fish on Bemidji and you just want to run across the lake and fish a spot, that's no big deal. But you kind of got to take that into consideration when you're out here. So it's like the fish in the lake are biting pretty good, but they're generally a little bit smaller, like maybe what you'd be looking to keep, or like your underfish in a tournament. And some guys get big ones out there in the lake, but then usually Walker Bay is the spot where you target those great big ones. Mm-hmm. So I'm trying to cover a little bit of both, and you know, it's just kind of a little different strategy over here.
7: So thus far in the spring, when there's been success, when you've had success, or where you've heard of others having success, what's kind of been the thing that has worked?
8: Honestly, just keeping it really simple. Just jigging a minnow. Shiners were a little tough to find at the beginning of the year, but now it seems like they're coming around pretty good. So jigging a shiner has definitely put the most fish in the boat. But when you have a day like today, when it starts to get, you know, there's not a lot of wind or anything, and you can pick up a few fish if you're trying with a slip bobber and a leech or half a night crawler. And this morning, a few, you know, when there was a little bit, sun wasn't fully up, the shiner bite was decent. But then it seems like as the day progresses, you have to change your tactics up a little bit and catch a few on a bobber. And then, you know, maybe you can go back to using a shiner again later. But it's just not quite on fire yet, so a guy's just got to kind of go through his tackle and keep switching and picking off a few here and there.
7: So where all have you fished so far this year?
8: So this year we opened on Black Duck Lake. That's been a family tradition forever for us, so we always open there. That was tough, and mm-hmm. I heard that from a lot of people. Everywhere was tough for opener. And yeah, so we opened on Black Duck. Water was still really cold, and it was really tough. But then we fished the Gary Newell Memorial Walleye Tournament on Bemidji, and that bite was starting to pick up pretty good. We were catching them out there, jigging a minnow, and a few on bigger minnows like creek chubs and stuff out there. And that was starting to get pretty good. And then last weekend I spent a few days here on leech, and the bite was actually good, fishing with a shiner on leech out in the main lake last weekend. And then I had a guide trip on Cass Lake, which was good fishing too. I mean, that was slow from the reports I heard, but we did start to have nicer weather last weekend, and we picked up quite a few fish, and we bounced into Andrusia for a little bit and caught a few, and got a few in casts, and so everything's starting to shape up pretty good as this warm is kicking in.
7: You know, I had a chance to talk to Tony Kennedy a few weeks ago, kind of looking at the Cass Lake chain, and they're making some changes in the way they're you know, stocking the lake and doing things like that because the fishing on the lake hasn't been as good. It's not like the fish aren't there, but they've struggled to get bites the last few years on Cass.
8: Yeah, it's kind of interesting. Last year, I usually spend a lot of time on Cass Lake, and Lake Bemidji is kind of where I split a majority of my fishing time. Mm-hmm. And for whatever reason, on Cass last summer, some days they bit pretty good, and then other days, I mean, you could be around tons and tons of walleyes, and the water's so clear after a while, it's like, okay, I wonder if these are walleyes. So you can actually take your boat and troll right over the top of them and physically see with your own eyes that they are walleyes down there. And we would throw everything in the boat that we had at them, and we just couldn't get them to bite. And then the years previous were really good. So it's not that there isn't any fish in there. It's just, they're just tough some days. And it's turned around a little bit now. I was actually pretty happy. I was a little hesitant with how it kind of ended last year and curious how the bite was going to be. But I will say I was pretty happy with the trip that we had out there.
7: So, I know that the zebra mussels really changed things there. It was a clear lake to begin with, and it got even clearer. That adjustment has really taken time.
8: It really has, and it takes time for people to catch on as well for how to change their fishing tactics. You know, guys keep trying year after year of things that have worked in the past, and I've done the same thing, and a guy just has to, you know, kind of maybe think outside the box or change it up every once in a while to see if you can get them to go. And Cass has just gotten so clear, and those fish are picky. And it's like even when there is a ton of them down there, it's just some days if they don't want to bite, they don't bite. And some guys are still having some pretty good success trolling at night, but even that seems like that's down a little bit too. So I'm hoping whatever the DNR is working on, and that'll kind of get a few more fish in there and turn it around a little bit.
7: Matt Newell of 10,000 Lakes Guide Service, my guest today, live from Leech Lake, where he's pre-fishing for this weekend's Leech Lake Walleye Tournament. When we come back, we'll continue the conversation on zebra mussel changes to area lakes.
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7: Matt Newell of 10,000 Lakes Guide Service is my guest today. We are talking about zebra mussels. We've got them in Bemidji, too. How much has the fishing changed on Bemidji, in your opinion?
8: On Bemidji, I don't really know if the fishing has necessarily changed a ton.
7: Okay.
8: Location is definitely still the same. Just the fact that the fish they really don't like boat pressure when you start to close distance on them or try to, like, we always used to back troll and pull like a live bait rig, a Lindy rig with live bait and minnows, leeches and stuff. And the biggest thing was to get right over top of those fish and make sure your bait went through them. So you were getting them. And now it's honestly with live scope, you can see the fish out there and they'll keep their distance 30, 40, even sometimes 50 feet away from the boat. And I think they can see the boat. I think that they can hear a lot of it too, waves splashing against it and things like that. And it just keeps them moving. And those fish don't stay still anymore. They're constantly on the move and just push.

0: Just the way you have to go about it definitely changed out there. But the fish and the number of fish and the Lake Bemidji is extremely healthy. So that's one good thing for sure.
1: So Matt, you know, when you think about, we know that the electronics continue to be somewhat of a controversial topic among some people. But when you're in a clear water lake like Cass and even Bemidji, that live scope and side-facing sonar, that's important because you can't get on top of fish anymore. You have to be able to see them from a distance.
0: You do, and it is super controversial with some people, but honestly, like we were just talking about on Cass, like you can literally have a school of 100 walleyes in front of you and throw every single thing in your boat and you won't get them to bite. So if they're not going to bite, they're just not going to bite. And if you're driving your boat over the top of them, that's definitely not going to help. But with the technology, if you can sit back and make some casts and get a few fish, you know, it's beneficial and it helps. But I mean, there's a lot of people that even now, a lot of the calls that I'm getting for guide trips and stuff like that are people that have been coming up here for years, and maybe they get like a rental boat or something at the resort they're staying at, and they don't quite have the technology on there, and they're struggling to catch fish. And honestly, without it, I think it would be pretty tough to catch them. Of course, if you don't have it, and you don't necessarily have to have it, but if you know, you still got to be moving down those shorelines and casting and trying to connect with those fish from a distance, because they definitely won't let you get very close to them.
1: I would say this, the clear water lakes and the sonar have been a boon to the bobber industry. I mean, when I was a kid, we used bobbers, didn't hear about it for years, and now everybody's using bobbers again.
0: Yeah, they definitely are. You see a lot of them on there, and even just jig fishing year-round has come back a lot. You know, a lot of guys would just jig fish in the spring and in the fall, and now that's kind of sticking around all throughout the summer, and but the bobber thing definitely blew up about 3 or 4 years ago, and you still see a ton of them. We caught plenty of fish on them last weekend, and I've caught a few on it today. So, I mean, a bobber is something that's never going to go away, and I think it'll work. It'll always work.
1: You've been in a boat probably since the week after you were born, I'm guessing.
0: Yeah.
1: So you've seen a lot of fishing. You're a young guy, but you've seen a lot of fishing over the years. How has fishing changed? Where has fishing changed the most, I should say, as far as you're concerned growing up?
0: Definitely like the biggest jumps have been in electronics. Even as far as like not just screen electronics on a boat, but batteries are so much better than they used to be. We have a lot of lithium batteries now. Guys are running in their boats, myself included. Trolling motors are so much better than they used to be. And just all of our equipment, you know, guys don't, if you set up your boat and stuff, you don't really hear too much now about guys' stuff burning, you know, going out and you got dead batteries. And so that's one thing that is really nice, is people can be on the water longer and stay out there. But I think probably live scope is a huge technology jump for us. But I remember when I was a kid, when the Lake Master mapping first came out, where you could actually see where you were on your screen in the boat and then drive out to a spot, like say the rock pile on Lake Bemidji, where when I was a kid, you know, my dad and grandpa are using this landmark and this landmark to line up with that stuff. And that's one thing I never had to do, because ever since I had a boat or been able to drive a boat, we've had this stuff. So I think that was probably the biggest jump in at first, was having that. And now that can combined with the live scope is probably another huge jump in technology. But it's just like anything. I mean, I'm sure there's something out there that could come that's better. I don't know what it would be or what they have coming, but it is a lot of fun to kind of keep up with it and see how people use it, because everybody uses the technology different and fish is different. So it's kind of fun to see all the ways people

0: it and set up their stuff.
1: Anything out there non-technology-wise? Any new toys out there that you're liking right now?
0: I'm a big fan of tungsten jigs, and they're going to start to be getting hard to get and getting more expensive. But I'm always kind of looking at the shelves and picking up new things to try. I'm a big fan of tungsten. And then, of course, another thing that's kind of came a long ways in the last few years is braided line. And I pretty much have that stuff on all my rods. And it just casts a lot nicer, and it's a smaller diameter. So it's pretty nice to fish with.
1: Hey, how would you like to go fishing with Matt Newell? For free. We'll talk about how when we come back.
2: This is Toby Cavalli-Bug. All of us at LOA are proud to make Kev Jackson sound smart. Sort of. This is Paul Bunyan Country Outdoors.
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1: One more segment with Matt Newell of 10,000 Lakes Guide Service. 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Five guides are giving away a trip each. One of them is Matt Newell's 10,000 Lakes Guide Service. So thank you for that as a member of the committee. I appreciate that for sure.
0: Yeah, no problem. I'm looking forward to going fishing with whoever wins that trip. And if anybody out there knows any kids on the high school fishing team, I'm actually coaching that this year, and we're selling raffle tickets. So if you're looking for tickets, if you can find a high school fishing kid, they have tickets that we're working on selling right now. And hopefully you win the big prize, but otherwise you might get to go fishing with me.
1: All right, Coach Newell, fishing with Coach Newell. So do you know anything about bass fishing, Matt?
0: Well, actually I do. It's my grandpa and my dad were really big into bass fishing when I was a kid. So I've done a ton of bass fishing, just not so much in the last few years. But my wife and I did fish in a little bass tournament last fall and had a good time. And I do like to target them a lot. I kind of like to fish the smallmouth a little more than the largemouth because they're really aggressive, and it's kind of more like walleye fishing in a way, just with a lot more fun bait. So I do like to dabble in with the bass fishing.
1: Okay. Well, tell us a little bit about if we win that trip, what a fishing trip with Matt Newell is all about.
0: Yeah, so the trip is for two people, and it's a four-hour trip. Honestly, all you have to do is show up with your weather-appropriate clothing for that day. Obviously, we'll pick a time that works for both of us and a nice day. And I have everything that we're going to need for the day. The way I kind of like to run my trips is if somebody has a specific lake they want to go to, that's fine. But otherwise, I just try to get out on the best bite at that time. And I supply all rods, reels, bait, tackle, everything like that. So all you need to do is show up and have some weather appropriate clothing and maybe some food or drink if you want that for the trip. And we'll go out and have a good time for half a day. And hopefully we'll catch a few fish too.
1: All right. That sounds awesome. Again, if you want in on that action, you got to buy yourself a raffle ticket for the Knights of Columbus Walleye Classic. They're available in stores everywhere. You can go to the website to get the details. All of the nonprofit groups that benefit, including Matt's Lumberjack Fishing Team, are selling tickets as well. And if you buy from those, it kind of helps them a little bit too. So $10 a piece, and you could be fishing with Matt very possibly. All right, Matt, before we let you go, we got a fast five. Are you ready for a fast five?
0: Yes, I am.
1: All right, here we go. Matt Newell, fast five.
9: Fast five. Who's with me?
1: Question number one. And I had this question written down before we just talked about it, so I think you already answered it, but I'll ask it anyway. If you're not fishing for walleyes, what are you fishing for?
0: Yeah, I like to do a little bit of bass fishing from time to time, so that's... That's what I'll go with, smallmouth bass.
1: All right. In the Newell household, do we have dogs or do we have cats?
0: We have one dog, Laker. He's almost a six-year-old golden doodle, and he's really fun to have.
1: All right. Question number three. All right. Are you ready for this one? Many years down the road, Matt has come to the end of his journey on Earth, and he goes to the heavenly beyond. And the Lord says, Matt, you are going to be in fishing purgatory. This means you get to fish every day for all eternity, but only on one body of water. What body of water is that going to be?
0: Oh, that's a really, really tough question. I'm probably going to have to go with Lake Bemidji just because I love the walleye fish. Of course, there's perch and there's muskie and there's pike. There's not much for bass in there. If I had a day, I wanted to do that. But it's just such a fun lake, and it's so healthy, and I just really enjoy my time out there.
1: Okay, that's a good answer. All right, question number four. Does Matt Newell have a bucket list place and or species to fish that he has not done yet?
0: Species, you know, I guess I'm not really too crazy into like all the other species stuff. Honestly, I'm really content fishing around home where we have, but I do want to go to Alaska and catch a halibut. That's kind of on my list of things I'd like to do, and of course do some salmon fishing out there, but one day I'd like to make it to Alaska.
1: All right, that sounds good. Now question number five, are you a sports fan?
0: I mean, a little bit here and there. I definitely don't skip out on an afternoon of fishing to watch.
1: All right. Well, question number five. Will the Minnesota Vikings win the Super Bowl in your lifetime?
0: Oh, I got to say they will. Yep, I got to say they will.
1: Okay.
0: We've been kind of... I'm not going to hold my breath, but we've had a few good years and a few bad years here. If we can just kind of, if we could put something together for like 2 years, you know, I think we'd have a shot.
1: Okay. Well, you're more confident than me, but then again, you've got a lot more years left than I do on this planet. So you got more opportunities. All right, Matt Newell, thanks for taking the time today. If we don't win the trip with Matt Newell and we want to go fishing with you, how do we get lined up?
0: If you want to go fishing, you can just give me a call or a text at 218-760-8822, and we can line something up. And I expect the bite to get a lot better here in the next couple of weeks and even through the summer. I know some people think that spring's the best time to go, and it's a very good time to go, but honestly, we can usually get on a pretty solid bite even in July and August when it's warm. So if you guys are up on vacation or just want to get out fishing for a day, just let me know and we'll make it happen.
1: He's Matt Newell from 10,000 Lakes Guide Service, gearing up right now for the Leech Lake Walleye Tournament, which will be tomorrow and Sunday. Hey, Matt, good luck on the tournament, and good luck in a couple of weeks at the KC Walleye Classic. We'll see you then.
0: Yeah, thank you so much, and thank you for having me.
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14: With your forecast, I'm Corey Hartman. For today, mostly cloudy, highs near 84. Clouds tonight, 52. More sun for Sunday, with a high around 83. Sunday night, partly cloudy, 53. Mostly sunny and warm on Monday, with highs in the upper 80s. Chance of storms Tuesday. If you're looking for a new place to live, stay, work, or play, check out Worthington, Minnesota. 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

0: Welcome back. 8:39 on a Saturday morning. You're in the zone with Tucker and Sinekin, hanging out with you till 10 o'clock. Saw this note via X during the break, Double T. I know you're not a great gambling mind, but I found this very interesting. Mentioned earlier, the Thunder are 3.5-point favorites tonight at home in Game 7. There have been five since 2002.
1: Is that big?
0: No.
1: Not a big spread?
0: Not at all.
1: Okay.
0: I think most people, the average fan would say, 3.5 points, Thunder at home. I'm all over the Thunder. They're going to bounce back at home. They're the champs. They have the veterans that have been here before. This is the Thunder's first Game 7 like this. But since 2002, we've seen five home teams laying 3.5 points or less in the conference finals or finals Game 7. And those home teams are 0-5 straight up and against the spread. They've lost all five games. My point being, the Spurs might be the smart money tonight.
1: Oh, okay.
0: And the average fan might just automatically think, only 3.5 points? I love the Thunder in Game 7 at home. They'll take care of business. History tells us that situation, they're 0-5 since 2002.
1: Right. Yeah,
0: so I find that very interesting. All right, a couple texts have come in on Wemby. And you're talking about, you know, post him up, put him down low. He's a mismatch. You can't guard him. 6.2 guy writes, does Trent realize that Wemby has a tough time posting up? He's not strong enough yet. I don't know that I agree with that necessarily, but let me just follow it up with another 6.12 texter who writes, Wemby will be a flash in the pan in a few years. Seems like a big coward out on the court and with the media 70% of the time. Won't age well in the next years either with those long, skinny chicken legs. And enjoy watching him try while it lasts. I can't think of a colder take than that. That there are people out there that believe that Wemby's a flash in the pan. Now, granted, injuries can obviously change anybody's career. But how do you watch the talent that this young man has and say, yeah, that's not going to make it over the rugged NBA over his career? I understand he does need to get stronger. He is thin. He's also 7'5", you know, and he can move, you know, as if he's 6'5". So how do you answer both of those? That, you know, he's not strong enough to be a factor down low, posting up, and that, you know, his shelf life might be short.
1: Well, I think it's in terms of injuries like you talked about, when he has to travel so far on the floor to get into a position to score or try to get to the basket and play like a smaller player, you know, that's when those injuries, you know, could creep in to derail his career. That's the one thing that concerns me the most. With the ability to post up, is, you know, you don't have to be the strongest guy 7'5". It's because you can run certain plays. Let's say if I'm going to call you to run a cross screen, you know, on the lanes. It's a block here, a block there. You put him on one side of the lane, and you take a guard, and you run the guard over to screen his man. Well, in the NBA game, what are they going to do? They're going to switch. So all of a sudden, he comes to the block. He's got Alex Caruso on him at 4 feet. What's Alex Caruso going to do? Can't push him off the block.
0: No.
1: Can't stop his shot. Teams automatically switch. They don't fight over the screen. So now when he's at 27 feet, Alex Caruso can switch that and guard him because it's harder for him to beat him off the dribble. I'm just saying that, you know, he is such a unique talent that this guy here, based on his skill set, you know, he's going to get stronger. We know that. But there aren't a lot of big guys in today's game that are just going to physically beat him up. It's not Shaquille O'Neal's and Hakeem Olajuwon's and Dikembe Mutombo's and Alonzo Mourning's and Patrick Ewing's and David Robinson. Those guys are no longer in the painted area. When he comes across the lane, he's going to have a guard on him. And when you have that type of talent, and there's so many different ways you can use him where he can be more effective and his team can be more effective. You know, if I'm Miss Johnson, I mean, and if I got this opportunity with this guy, oh, Dave, it's like Christmas every day for me as a head coach. Because let's figure out how to just to unlock all the special things that we think he can do, and we can stay in this championship window for a very long time.
0: I mean, he is just scratching the surface at 22 years old. Mm-hmm. I mean, in 5 years, imagine what he could be if he stays healthy. Because, again, every seven-footer, you worry about that, you know, obviously.
1: Yeah, if you put him in bad situations, yeah.
0: Yeah. But, I mean, imagine what he'll be at 25, 26 when he's officially entering his prime.
1: I mean, you know, there was a day when the inside game was so physical. If he had to play in yesterday's game, he wouldn't function defensively because Shaq would break him in half. There's no way he can guard Shaquille O'Neal. We throw that ball inside of Shaq every time. Shaq would hit him with the body, and Shaq would destroy him.
0: He'd bounce off of him.
1: He'd destroy him. Most of the inside guys who play physical with their backs to the basket, he couldn't handle them physically. But those players,
0: you don't see too many of those.
1: But they don't exist in today's game. So that's why I'm saying that you have what you call him a unicorn. You have this at your disposal as a head coach. I mean, I'm like, wow, how did I get so lucky to get something of this special that I can use in so many different ways, and that every year when we get to this point, I'm in this conversation. So I think San Antonio is sitting, you know, on the doorstep of being a dominant team for a very long time if they use this young man the right way.
0: Which means we need the Wolves to move to the East. Yeah. Toot sweet, as fast as possible, to give us a better chance to meet up with those guys in the finals. The West is going to be brutal for sure. Text came in earlier, asked Double T where he's sitting at Madison Square Garden for the finals. That's from JP in Minnetonka.
1: Well, I was trying to get next to James Dolan, but he told me that, you know, he didn't have any room for
0: me. No? Hard to believe.
1: No, I mean, you know, it's...
0: You said they've reached out. You're invited, right?
1: Yes, I'm invited to go. I just don't have the time to go. But
0: What's that place going to be like next week?
1: Oh, man, I'm telling you, you know, once a Nick, always a Nick, okay? And I could just... You know, I can feel the excitement of Madison Square Garden, and even though I'm not there. And it's a buzz like no other place in the world. Now, I haven't experienced all of the other great arenas around the world, but I'm just going to put New York in its own place right now. And in terms of when that crowd is buzzing in New York City at Madison Square Garden, David's second to none. And there's nothing like it. And for these players to be, you know, in this place at this time and with an opportunity to win a championship in New York City, and if they can pull this off, they're going to be revered for the rest of their lives by the fans of New York City.
0: First NBA final appearance for the Knicks since 1999. Mm-hmm. So it's been over a quarter of a century. I don't think a lot of people saw it coming this season necessarily. I was gobsmacked the other night. I think it was during game 5 when Reggie Miller said, I mean, I don't care who comes out of the West, the Knicks should and will be favored to win the NBA Finals. And I remember thinking as this Western Conference Final game 1 just awed us, thinking we're watching the NBA Finals right now. Spurs Thunder are the best two teams all season. They both won 60-plus games. These are the best two teams. The Finals are going to be anticlimactic. Whoever comes out of the East won't be able to compete with either of these two teams. That's what I said in my head. Then the Knicks went on to continue to blow everybody out. They've won 11 straight games. Their point differential in the playoffs is the best ever. Since trailing
1: the Hawks
0: 2-1, we've never seen a point differential in 11 straight games like the Knicks have put together. So, I mean, my initial thought is, well, look what they went through. They went through Atlanta, Philly, and Cleveland. They didn't have to play either of the top two seeds in the East. Not that they would have had a problem with them, but Detroit and Boston look like, before the playoffs started, to be the two favorites to come out of the East, and the Knicks may be third. So let's start with what Reggie said. And I heard Jeff Van Gundy echo it. Van Gundy, by the way, might become the next coach of Portland Trailblazers.
1: Oh.
0: He's a finalist there. Van Gundy agreed that the Knicks will be the favored team, whoever they meet in the NBA Finals. Do you agree with that? And do you think that if you're Mike Brown and that staff, you're pulling for either team tonight as a better matchup for them in the finals?
1: I don't think the Knicks would be favored.
0: Me either.
1: Oklahoma City, to me, is still the favorite to win the NBA championship. They played the Knicks twice. I think the Knicks have lost to them like 8 or 9 in a row. And I don't think the Knicks, things would be different starting next week. I don't think the Knicks have beaten Oklahoma City and Madison Square Garden in a while as well. Hmm. And I think they went 1-1 with San Antonio this year.
0: Yeah, the NBA Cup, they beat the Spurs for that NBA in-season.
1: Okay. Tournament. I mean, but I would have to believe that these two teams coming out of the West would be the favorite on paper. But how the Knicks are playing right now, I mean, they're playing some inspired basketball. And I was talking to somebody yesterday. I said, as great as things have been for New York, and right now they are the darlings of the city. You know, a bad 10-day stretch, and New York fans will forget all about the great things you did before you got to a bad moment. And that's the pressure that these players are under in New York City, is because today you're good, and tomorrow I can't believe we had these guys on that team.
0: Well, it was a game one against Cleveland where they were down 20 points in the fourth quarter, right? I mean, it looked like, oh, my goodness.
1: Well, Kenny Atkinson, he won't admit it, but he cost his team. He hurt his team. He hurt his team.
0: But yes, that was coaching malpractice in the fourth quarter.
1: Yeah, yeah.
0: He didn't call timeout. He just let this thing go.
1: I mean, I watched game four. Cleveland gets off to a nice little start. I'm saying, okay. But I'm thinking, I said, look at the shots they are making to get off to a good start. You can't win a basketball game playing that way. And then Donovan Mitchell missed 2 or 3 or 4 in a row. James Harden couldn't knock down the outside shot. And you got Mobley taking outside shots. And then Knicks went on an 18-0 run. And he just sat there.
0: Yeah.
1: He had nothing else to go to.
0: And as Jalen Brunson just took Harden time and time again, he never switched anything up, never put another player in front of Brunson, just let Harden try to deal with him, and he couldn't do it.
1: Well, the question I would have for him is that when you put your team in a situation to go up by 22 points in the fourth quarter with 7 minutes to go, when you went back to watch film after game one, going into game two, and maybe game three, did you ever consider looking at how did we get a 22-point lead and how were we playing as a team? Because if I got up by 22, there were some good things that we were doing. And the first thing that most coaches, I believe, would go back to is to look at and say, how did we get ourselves in a position of positivity?
0: Mm-hmm.
1: So that when we come back to practice or we go through a film session, you know, these are the things that we're going to talk about doing to put ourselves in a much better situation now. He sat there and he had no answers. None. He cost his team. He cost his team. I know he was trying to spin it, but he caught his team. And when
0: to the point where they had to announce this week that he is coming back next season. Like, usually you get this far in the playoffs, that's obvious. But no, the ownership came out and said, we're going to bring Atkinson back.
1: I mean, because
0: after hemming and hawing,
1: he gave the Knicks the shot that they needed to get to the NBA Finals. Because if the Knicks lose game one, Cleveland may find themselves playing next week. But Kenny Atkinson is the guy to derail his team. And you know, you talk about, you know, Boston and Detroit, you know, Detroit just fell apart in game 7. And Cleveland made all of their shots. Now, the Boston Celtics, you know, this is 2 years in a row now that the Boston Celtics have put themselves in a situation of collapse is because their head coach has not finished off the game.
0: He just was named Coach of the Year, by the way.
1: And I know. And in two straight years at playoff time, by not him closing out the playoff run, his best player got hurt because that series went too long. Against the New York Knicks, you lost 2 games on your home floor by being up by 20 points. You extended the situation. Jason Tatum gets hurt. You up 3 games to 1 against the Philadelphia 76ers. You extend that series again. What happens? Jason Tatum gets hurt
0: again. I hadn't thought of it that way. That's a great point. Yeah, that's a great point. You know, that those are the little things that you don't really think about that maybe at the end is what cost him because he wasn't available for game seven.
1: How do you lose two games in a row on your home floor with the best record in the NBA and with two of the best players and you're coming off an NBA championship against the New York Knicks team that don't believe they can beat you and you give up two 20-point leads on your home floor? Okay. You say, we'll let this year go by. You come back. Jason Tatum comes back after the injury. The Philadelphia 76ers, a shell of themselves, down 3-1. You lose to them in 7 games, and you lose to them on your home floor. And once again, like in the Knicks series the year before, Jason Tatum gets hurt. Game 7, who's not playing? Jason Tatum. We got the same situation over and over again. He's been very successful at regular season play. He got and won an NBA championship. But over the last 2 years, I'm like, okay, here's a concern here. There's a pattern here. Something's not right. We're not finishing off these series the right way. And in these moments when we extend these matchups, when this thing should be over, my best player continues to get hurt.
0: Yeah. No, it's a great point. When you talk about that, it makes me think about the finals. You know, yes, I believe the Spurs and Thunder are more talented than the Knicks and more playoff proven, despite the last couple weeks what the Knicks have done. But after a rugged 7-game series, while the Knicks sit for over a week, Mitchell Robinson had surgery on his pinky finger in the meantime, and he should be good to go with a brace. The Knicks are going to be as rested, maybe too much. Who knows? We'll find out. Whereas whoever comes out of the West is going to come off a rugged series, and that might level the playing field in the NBA Finals just a bit.
1: Well, I mean, tonight, this thing is over. So they're going to have Saturday, Sunday.
0: They'll play Monday, Tuesday. They'll play Wednesday.
1: They'll play the Wednesday. So you got Sunday, Monday, Tuesday, and you don't have to travel.
0: Yeah, you'll be at home.
1: So your body, you will have enough time to recover.
0: Okay.
1: Now, if this thing was in Monday night and then you got to play on Wednesday, okay, yeah, I think that the wear and tear of a 7-game series could take your legs out. But they're going to have enough time to recover. So I'm not so much worried about that. I think Oklahoma City or San Antonio might be in a little bit better rhythm to start the NBA Finals compared to the Knicks having a much longer layoff.
0: Yeah, that's fair. All right, let's take our top of the hour pause. Got a few more NBA texts to get to that I find interesting that I want to talk to you about in hour number two. We'll talk some Lynx. We'll talk some Twins. We'll talk some Vikings. We'll talk some Josh Jacobs. We'll get to all of that. Maybe even Brendan Sorsby. You probably don't know that name, but a pretty big story in college football. We'll get to him as well. Lots to get to. Stick around. Hour number two in the zone after these.
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5: MNN Sports, I'm Jason Dinesen. The Pittsburgh Pirates rallied to beat the Twins last night by scoring 2 runs in the bottom of the 9th for a 6-5 win at Pittsburgh. The Twins fall to 27-31 on the year. Their 3-game series at Pittsburgh continues with Game 2 this afternoon at 3:05. The Minnesota Lynx have won 4 in a row after winning at Chicago last night 79-58. Nia Coffey led the way with 20 points and 8 rebounds. The Lynx are at Phoenix on Monday night at 9 p.m. The St. Paul Saints lost on the road to Louisville last night 11-7. The Vikings held organized team activities, or OTAs, this past week. Vikings defensive lineman Isaiah Loudermilk.
6: It's been a lot, you know, getting playbook down, meeting a lot of new people, but it's been great at the same time. You know, everyone who I've met is great. They're, you know, helping me out, especially coaches, a lot of the D linemen kind of helping me, you know, get the playbook down as quickly as I can. But you know, I'm used to the North, so I like it up here. You know, it's got everything I need.
5: Linebacker Eric Wilson.
7: Getting better every day. 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
5: OTAs continue next week, and the final set of OTAs are set for June 15th through the 18th. University of Minnesota men's track and field has qualified 13 athletes in six different events for the NCAA Outdoor Championships, which will be held June 10th through the 13th in Eugene, Oregon. And Minnesota United are on a seven-week break for the World Cup. The Loons enter the break after a 1-1 draw against Salt Lake last Saturday. They're currently in eighth place in the MLS West with 22 points. Play resumes July 22nd at Sporting KC. I'm Jason Dinesen. This is MNN.
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0: We are back, 9:03 on a Saturday morning. You're in the zone. Thanks for spending part of your Saturday with us. Trent Tucker, Dave Senekin, Brett Blakemore. We're here for another hour. Tee to Green follows us with the common man, Dan Cole, ping guy, Paul Peterson, master professional, Craig Warrion, all things golf between 10 and noon on the Fan. 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
1: That's great to hear.
0: Four in a row for your Lynx. Nia Coffey. With a big game, 20 points, 8 rebounds. She was 6-for-9 from deep. The former Hopkins star was terrific. Rookie Olivia Miles, great as usual, 17-6-6 as she fills her box score, as she always does. The defense ruled the day for the Lynx. They held the sky to just 29% shooting last night in Chicago. They've played three times. Lynx have played 8 games. 3 of them have been against the Sky. They're done with the Sky already this season. They're the first team in the league to get to 6 wins already.
1: Okay.
0: So they are 6-2 and still patiently waiting for Fee to make her appearance. I think she's probably a couple weeks away.
1: Okay.
0: Was the original timeline, was the first 10 or 12 games
1: what
0: she
1: was
0: would
1: that,
0: miss.
1: What was that injury?
0: It was an ankle, wasn't it? Maybe ankle and knee. I think she had a couple injuries. Okay. It was, you know, obviously she suffered in the playoffs last
1: right.
0: year at
1: yeah.
0: the end. Maybe kind of a dirty play, you might say.
1: Yeah.
0: And as we've talked about, she just signed a 1-year deal. So her future...
1: Well, 1.4?
0: Very much in doubt as far as where she'll play after this season.
1: Was it 1.4?
0: She's a max. Yeah, she's a max player.
1: Pretty good deal.
0: They have definitely ramped up the salaries in the WNBA, which
1: well,
0: is...
1: That's great to see. So now that... You know, that they can have an off season as well. They don't have to
0: go overseas.
1: Worry about going overseas mm-hmm. to extend their playing days and, you know, to make, you know, the financial ends meet. And by them being able to achieve this financial success now with the WNBA, it can extend their careers as well.
0: Yeah. No, it's a good thing. The TV money has lifted up. I think we can thank stars like Caitlin Clark and Paige Beckers who have ramped up the exposure and interest by young fans.
1: And when the NBA can help them out as well. They got more money than anybody.
0: Yes, they do.
1: Yeah.
0: No question about that. I think the Lynx are back in action on Monday night. Twins lost last night 6-5. Walk-off home run off Taylor Rogers by Brian Reynolds. Twins lose in Pittsburgh 6-5. The final scored there. Just to catch you up on some of the news of the night. We're not going to talk a ton of Wolves. Obviously, it's the offseason. We kind of broke it last week, broke down kind of the priorities. Not sure what the timeline's going to be here, but we are about three, four weeks away from the draft. So things are going to start cooking here pretty quick in June as we turn the page here. And then, you know, obviously once the draft happens, free agency opens up. And the Wolves have made it clear that their number one priority is to re-sign Io DeSumo. To keep him around as a core player for this team. And once that number is figured out, if they do come to terms, they'll know what money they have to spend. I think they've got about $30 million to play with. He's probably going to make $17, $18 a year over 3 years or longer.
1: It's pretty good.
0: Yep, so a good chunk of the money that they have available will go to DeSumo, and I think we all believe that Tim Connelly and his staff are going to take some big swings this offseason, that the roster is likely to look significantly different heading into next season after rolling with the same group basically this year, looking at what they're facing in the West. I think they're going to look to be players, and it's going to be fun to kind of watch and see what they do. The first order of business is going to be the new uniforms. That has Ed and St. Paul texting us saying, have you seen the Wolves' new rebrand and uniform leaks? I have. The White Association Royal Blue Icon and Black Statement Edition uniforms all feature a Wolves word mark across the chest, similar to their 89-96 uniform. Ed says, personally, I think these are much needed and sweet. Yeah, so they just say Wolves, like we saw in the early KG era, maybe a little bit before, that kind of blue, green, white, old school look is what they're bringing back. That's what the fans want. And the ownership, it's been a while since they've rebranded the uniform. So that is June 7th. They are going to unveil the new brand, the new look, the new logo. So that's cool. This text came in from a 612 texter that caught my attention. I think they're just trying to get you going, but we'll see. Trent, do you think Jordan... I'm going to try to say this with a straight face.
1: Okay.
0: Do you think Jordan had the worst supporting cast ever of any finals team? Look at the first three championships team. Look at the first three championships teams' benches. Maybe the worst ever. I know you were on one of those teams, but they were pretty bad. Look at the Portland team they played in their bench. This is why Jordan is the best ever. Your thoughts? Jordan have the worst supporting cast ever? His first three championship teams.
1: Well, who was a Hall of Famer on his team?
0: Scottie Pippen.
1: Okay.
0: That's not it's not terrible to have a Hall of Famer as part of your supporting cast, the fan has learned.
1: But, you know, I would say this. You know, when you look at championship teams, and championship teams are constructed and put together is because they find the right players to play the right roles. And The Chicago Bulls, if you had to take most of the players and say, go play on a bad team and go out and score 15 or 20 points. No, those guys couldn't do that. But those guys could function on that team. So let's go back to the first championship the Bulls won, beat the Lakers. Phil Jackson's famous comments in the huddle. MJ, who was open? He said, John Paxson is open. He said, we're passing the damn ball then. How many jump shots did John Paxson make in this situation? He made 4 or 5 to close game 5 out. The Chicago Bulls was down by 17 points in the second run against the Portland Trail Blazers in games 5 or 6 on their home floor. Who brought the Chicago Bulls back to win their game? Their role players. We go to the Eastern Conference Finals. We're down 2-0 against the New York Knicks. Michael Jordan is not having the best game. He beat the Knicks by 20. Who won that game? It's role players. So when you talk about star players and having a supporting cast, the championship teams, they don't have the best individual players on the bench. They have guys who fit those roles very well.
0: They have the right players for their star players to play with.
1: There you go. So let's look at Oklahoma City. Tell me how many guys that you could put on a bad team that's winning 15, 16 games, and they can go out and get you 20 points. But they can play with SGA. Alex Caruso, put him on a bad team. Put Alex Caruso on a bad team and say, okay, I need for you now to be my star player. He's out of the league in 2 years. Put Draymond Green on a bad team and say, go out and be Steph Curry. He's out of the league probably in 2 or 3 years. Because what championship teams do, as you just mentioned, they bring in the right pieces to fit the puzzle. The Boston Celtics doing the run. Yeah, they had Mikhail and Larry Bird and Dennis Johnson. I said, but look at their role players off the bench. Gerald Henderson, Danny Ainge, guys you never heard of, Scott Wettman. So championship teams are not built because they have the 12 or 13 best individual players. They have that 12 or 13 guys that makes them the best team. And that's what championship teams are, is because these guys are good basketball players. They can function under pressure and make shots when the game is on the line. I mean, we beat the Phoenix Suns, 99-98. Who made the last jump shot to win the game? John Paxson. So you put another individual out there who's a talented player that can't shoot. We don't win that game. So if you don't understand what make championship teams, then it's hard to answer that question.
2: I think back to the Bucks championship team of 5 years ago. You know, you got Giannis, and yeah, Chris Middleton's a nice player, but he's not going to sniff the Hall of Fame. Brooke Lopez, you know, nice player. Dante, you know, they didn't have this gamut of star players around Giannis, but they had the right guys.
1: That's what that fit the style of play. Is. I mean, you know, because you have to be a fit. It's a fit. Who fits where? I mean, like, you know, there was a stretch during the season where they removed B.J. Armstrong out of the lineup. Why? It's because we needed John Paxson's jump shot. But we knew that John Paxson couldn't get his jump shot by playing with, you know, less talented players. We needed his shot. So he needed to play with Michael Jordan and Scottie Pippen. But they needed him to play because when they got double teamed, they had a guy they could kick the ball out to that could make an open shot. That's how teams are put together. And I used to talk to a lot of the young guys on the bench, and they would say, man, I want to go somewhere else and play. I can score 20 points. I said, no, you can't. I said, you know how hard it is to be a 25-point scorer in this league on a nightly basis? Those guys don't come along often to carry a team. I mean, to carry a team and then put you in a situation where you can help them to be successful. I said, no. I said, we don't have players on the bench, and most championship teams don't have a number of players on the bench that's going to go out and be a dominant player somewhere else. We are here for one reason. It's because the organization said, I identify these players as championship pieces to the puzzle. And that's why you're here. And once you recognize what your role is and how you fit in on the championship team, you can play for a very long time.
0: Mm-hmm.
1: You play for a very long time. And so for all the young guys out there who are thinking that they have to be a star, you know, to make it, I've always said this, David. See, everybody would love to be the best player. See, but my thing is I just want to be good enough to play with the best player.
0: Yeah.
1: See, I want him to trust me with the ball in my hands in the most critical time of the season. Yeah, there's a lot of great players individually that never get a chance, you know, to do what Josh Hart has a chance to do, to win a championship. Okay? A lot of great, talented guys never get there. But they're going to trust Josh Hart with a wide open jump shot at some point in time in the next week or two. It's the greatest place to be.
0: Yeah, if Josh Hart was averaging 18 a game for the Wizards, we wouldn't even have any idea who he was or even cared about him, right?
1: The Wizards got some talented players.
0: I just threw that team out there.
1: But tell me, there's a talented individual in Washington. There's a better, there's more talented than Josh Hart. Okay?
0: Yep.
1: And the Wizards are where? Worst team in basketball.
0: Yep.
1: Okay? Jordan Poole, how good was he in Golden State?
0: Good enough to get a really nice contract.
1: What's he doing right now for the Washington Wizards?
0: He's an absolute afterthought.
1: There you go.
0: Yep. Volume shooter.
1: So, you know, and for, as you develop, you know, at every level, from high school, okay, you may have been the best player. In college, you may have been the best player. But sometimes when you get to other levels, you know, you may not be the best player at this level that as you were at the other two places. But it doesn't mean you're not a good basketball player.
0: No doubt.
1: And so you have to be able to fit in and to be a winner. You know, because I knew when Michael Jordan and when Horace Grant made that pass on that Sunday afternoon on Father's Day in 1993, and I saw where that ball was going, I said, that's ball game. Because John Paxson got his shot. Now, let's just imagine if Dennis Rodman was standing in that position.
0: Not ideal.
1: And Dennis Rodman's a what? He's a Hall of Famer.
0: He is.
1: Yeah. But if he was in that position, and that position right there, the Chicago Bulls don't win that game on that day.
0: No question.
1: There you go. So,
0: final thing in the NBA, the Board of Governors passed the new anti-tanking rules.
1: Okay.
0: So that's official. So going forward, the three teams with the worst records will have less of a chance to get the top pick than teams 4 through 10. You'll get two ping pong balls out of 64 versus three. So it does do no good to be one of the worst three teams in the NBA record-wise. You'll have less of a chance to be at the top of the draft. And the 8 seeds will also be in the lottery. There'll be two additional lottery teams. So it certainly incentivizes you to try to make the postseason. You can be the 8 seed and still be in the lottery going forward. And there's other rules like you can't win the number one pick back-to-back. You can't be in the top

0: about the best they could to try to get tanking out of the business of basketball, which I think is a good thing. Let's switch gears. It is the off season for the NFL, but the Vikings were out there on the field throwing the football around with Kyler Murray and I think J.J. McCarthy, though I didn't see a whole lot of him. I saw a lot of Kyler. We'll talk some purple and the earth-shaking news out of Green Bay that might completely change the Packers' fortunes this season. My thoughts on the Josh Jacobs situation when we come back in the zone.
1: You're in the zone with Dave Sinigan and Trent Tucker.
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4: NNN, I'm Jason Dinesen. U.S. Senator Amy Klobuchar has selected former Fergus Falls Mayor Ben Shire as her running mate in Minnesota's race for governor. Shire is a small business owner and says it's time for the government to cut the red tape and let businesses prosper.
5: Entrepreneurs, people who want to start a business, shouldn't have to file the same paperwork with three different agencies, right? And so Minnesota, you know, the state government needs to be a partner.
4: Shire currently works with West Central Initiative, a regional economic development nonprofit. A 31-year-old man has pleaded guilty to criminal vehicular homicide after crashing a utility terrain vehicle and killing his friend in an accident that happened in July of 2024 on an ATV trail between Chisholm and Buell. A Faribault man has been sentenced to more than 10 years in prison for the 2024 killing of a co-worker outside an Amazon fulfillment center in Lakeville. I'm Jason Dinesen. This is MNN.
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17: With your forecast, I'm Corey Hartman. For today, mostly clear.

0: Cloudy, highs near 84. Clouds tonight, 52. More sun for Sunday with a high around 83. Sunday night, partly cloudy, 53. Mostly sunny and warm on Monday with highs in the upper 80s. Chance of storms Tuesday. If you're looking for a new place to live, stay, work, or play, check out Worthington, Minnesota. It's worth a look. Right now, it's 70.
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0: We are back. 9:24 on a Saturday morning. You're in the zone, Tucker and Sinekin. Let's talk a little NFL. This segment with OTAs happening this past week. The first off-season workouts. We'll have mini camps coming up, and we'll learn a lot more. I think most folks were focused on the guys slinging the rock, even though nobody's in pads or anything. But, you know, we're going to see more Kyler throwing the ball. We're going to see more JJ throwing the ball. Does Carson Wentz get a little action?
1: Carson Wentz still here?
0: He's still here. He's back. Murray, from my standpoint, looked like he was getting a whole lot of work, getting to know his wide receivers and his offensive teammates. What I found most...
1: So he's going to be the guy, you think?
0: There's no question in my mind. Okay. What I found really interesting was when both of those quarterbacks were asked about, you know, what it's like to have the other guy around, okay? Kyler Murray was asked about his relationship with J.J. McCarthy, and he said, it's been great. He said, I quote, obviously I know he's a younger guy, so any way I can help him. I'll give him any knowledge that he needs. We're both competitors, and I know we both want what's best for the team. That's exactly what you want your new quarterback, your veteran quarterback to say. J.J. McCarthy was asked about, you know, any awkwardness sharing a room with a veteran competitor. You know, what's it like having Kyler around? J.J. says, well, you know, each of us sits on the opposite side, and the coach is responsible for teaching him. Like, he didn't give us any, like, hey, competition's great. I've watched Kyler Murray. He's a great player. I'll learn whatever I can from. He didn't give the maybe the cliche
1: answer.
0: Instead, it was just kind of like, yeah, well, he's over there and I'm over here. And that's kind of what it is right now. Now, from his perspective, I understand he's probably not thrilled that the Vikings went out and found a quarterback and paying him $1 million, you know, where the Cardinals are paying him all the money. So the organization's not on the hook financially at all. It's a dream scenario for the Vikings to get a hungry, proven quarterback who's looking to kind of rebound and maybe start the second half of his career with a new organization. And there's very little risk for the Vikings. So they're not paying him anything. It's kind of a prove-it deal. And if it gets J.J. McCarthy's attention and it lifts his level of play and he's able to stay healthy and proves he can be the guy, all the better. There's a very real scenario where Kyler Murray starts the season. Maybe he looks just fine. He gets hurt, which he tends to do, and here now J.J. gets his chance, and then we'll see what he makes of it. So just if Kyler's given the job, it doesn't end the J.J. McCarthy experience here
1: at all.
0: That's true. Maybe postpones it. Yeah, yes, Kyler stays healthy and the team plays well.
1: How old is Kyler Murray?
0: Really, 28, maybe? He's not 30 yet, I don't think. This is his seventh year.
1: Well, you know, when you say it doesn't end his career, you know, end his run with the Vikings, 28 years old, if he's healthy and puts up good numbers and the team can win, yeah, I can understand why he might be concerned.
0: Well, of course. Yeah, no, if I'm J.J. McCarthy, I'm not happy at all about this. But, you know, you have not proven yourself to be able to stay available in your first two seasons, and teams can't wait for a quarterback to get ready.
1: No, not in this day and time.
0: Whether it's fair or not, we can have that argument. But, again, I'm curious if Murray gets the job, to see how McCarthy handles it mentally and as a teammate, and, you know, if he does stay ready for the inevitable opportunity that likely will happen. Because, again, you know, most quarterbacks do get knocked up. At some point during the season, get knocked around and may not get 17 starts. So it's the story of this offseason for your purple, the quarterback position. And did you happen to see how old Kyler was? I saw you.
2: He is 28.
0: He is 28.
1: Yeah. I mean, he's young.
0: Absolutely he is.
1: So, I mean, you know, if Aaron Rodgers still playing at 41 or 42, Brady played to what? It was 60, right?
0: Close to that. Felt like it anyway. So, I just interesting how both quarterbacks approached the question and how they answered it. And, you know, J.J.'s still very young, and I'm sure he's concerned about what he thought was a team that he was being handed, a Super Bowl caliber roster, wasn't able to take advantage of that given the opportunity, and now has that opportunity passed him by. Will he be somewhere else next season? Will he start this season? Will he finish the season? Yeah, we just don't know it all.
1: Right. But right now, it looks like that Kyler Murray is will have that seat on starting day.
0: It feels like it from the outside. Yeah, okay. Absolutely does feel like that. Why would you bring him in otherwise? Why would you convince him to come here and say, you're just going to battle JJ and we'll just see what happens. I don't think that's what he was told.
1: Well, for $1 million, I mean, you know, the Vikings are in a good situation for sure.
0: Yes.
1: And Kyler Murray's in a great situation as well.
0: Mm-hmm.
1: And he's going to get paid one way or the other. He knows that. And now, you know, he comes to a situation where, the game is wide open for him.
0: What, you know, for those that watched him play last year in Arizona, what gives you pause is how badly that offense struggled while he was out there. And as soon as Jacoby Brissett took over, Trey McBride became the best tight end in football. Marvin Harrison suddenly was catching balls again, and that offense took off. In fact, Brissett, I think, was the highest-rated quarterback after Week 6 in the NFL last season. He's trying to get a new deal. He's at odds in Arizona. They don't want to pay him. Right now they're paying Gardner Minshew more than they're paying Jacoby Brissett. He feels like he deserved a raise. So they're dealing with their own little issues because he looks so good.
1: Mm-hmm.
0: But the fact that, you know, Kyler struggled in that offense last year when he was healthy and the offense took off after him, I think makes you wonder. Now, comes here with an offensive system that and coaches that are very good. Maybe they unlock what Kyler Murray can be.
1: Was he totally healthy a year ago? I mean, because we've seen him put up some big numbers when he first entered into the NFL.
0: Well, right. But that was 6-7 years ago.
1: Well, I mean, I don't think he's the guy how to play quarterback.
0: Yeah.
1: I mean, and he's a very unique talent. And he's a guy that can extend plays and
0: He's dangerous.
1: And he's dangerous when he can use his feet and legs very well to allow JJ and some of those wide receivers to have an extra second or two to find some open space downfield. So I'm excited to see, how this situation is going to play itself out. I think the Vikings are in a good situation, with the opportunity that Kyler Murray can offer to this team in terms of with his talent. And so I don't know if it's going to be another Sam Darnold season, but I'm excited about the situation now that I'm facing.
0: Yeah, expectations-wise, is this about the same as what Vikings fans had when Darnold was going to be the starter? Like, did they, obviously nobody saw that coming.
1: But Darnold was not coming to Minnesota
0: to be the starter. Correct.
1: Kyler Murray is.
0: Yeah. There's a difference. But
1: JJ got hurt, opened the door for Sam.
0: You dream about a Darnold type scenario?
1: He's a championship. He's a champion. And it takes time. It takes the right place, the right system. And all players, whatever sport it may be, they develop differently based on the guy who is coaching them. And we all have a unique set of talent. It doesn't matter whether it's in the sporting world, the business world, the broadcasting world, the entertainment business. You have to get into the right place for you to be successful with the talent that you bring to the table. And if you go to a place where that system doesn't work for you, doesn't matter how talented you is, you're never going to have a chance to shine. And for a lot of players who play at the NFL level, I'm gonna give a quick example of a guy named Dale Ellis. Dale Ellis was in Dallas playing, and he was buried on the bench. Buried on the bench, was about to lose his spot in the NBA. But all of a sudden, he goes to play in Seattle and plays with Bernie Bickerstaff. But the system fitted what he did very well. And all of a sudden, he was an all-star type player to play for a very long time. When he played for Dick Motta in Dallas, Dick Motta's offense didn't work for his game. So a lot of times, there are so many good players in certain sports who get looked over, not because they can't play, it's because that, unfortunately for them, they were in the wrong system at the wrong time.
0: Yeah. It's just a flip of the coin, chance, you hope you land in the right spot.
1: You take Brett Favre. If he stays in Atlanta, maybe he doesn't become the Hall of Famer that he
0: 100%.
1: Is.
0: 100%. Yeah, no question.
1: He goes to Green Bay. They needed a quarterback.
0: Mike Holmgren is an offensive, mastermind.
1: It was a great fit for him. Let's say if Sam Darnold doesn't come here, and then, he gets the opportunity. He was in a system that allowed his talents to flourish. And then 2 years later, is a Super Bowl champion. So timing and place are the most critical things for any player to have a chance to develop. Steph Curry, all-time greatest shooter in the history of basketball. Put him in a system where they wanted him just to be a point guard and not a shooter. Not the same player. It's not the same player.
0: That'd be a tragedy if we never knew what Steph could have been.
1: There
0: right?
1: you go. Yep. I mean, Klay Thompson, you know, like I say, and I know you hate when I say this. You know, Mark Jackson was the guy that put the system together to allow them to be the players that they became. And Steve Kerr just added to it. And because I know that I listened to his father, Dale Curry, talk, he did not want Steph to go to Golden State.
0: He didn't want him to come here either.
1: He wanted Steph to go to the Knicks because Mike D'Antoni was coaching the Knicks. And that was the perfect style for Steph Curry.
0: Yeah.
1: But he had forgot that Mark Jackson played for Rick Pitino. And that's the way that Rick Pitino played when he coached the Knicks.
0: Yeah.
1: And Steph Curry found the right home.
0: He knew how to unlock Steph.
1: Yes, he did.
0: Beyond the system for Kyler Murray, it would be very helpful if the offensive line could stay healthy, if Darrisaw could be Darrisaw, if Brian O'Neill could.
1: You do need it, right?
0: It's everything. Yeah, I mean, most teams can say that. I get it. But there are always questions up front with this team.
1: But that's why you need a what? A supporting cast.
0: Yeah, you do.
1: Yeah.
0: You definitely do. All right, let's pause and come back, and I'll give my thoughts on the Josh Jacobs situation in Green Bay, and we'll finish up with our predictions on Game 7 tonight in OKC. Final segment in the zone after these.
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30: With your forecast, I'm Corey Hartman. For today, mostly cloudy, highs near 84. Clouds tonight, 52. More sun for Sunday, with a high around 83. Sunday night, partly cloudy, 53. Mostly sunny and warm on Monday, with highs in the upper 80s. Chance of storms Tuesday. If you're looking for a new place to live, stay, work, or play, check out Worthington, Minnesota. 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Right now, it's 70.
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0: today's edition of In the Zone. Tita Green follows top of the hour, so please keep tuned in to the fan. Some Twins news from Aaron Gleeman, who tweeted this out about 20 minutes ago. The Twins have designated Simeon Woods Richardson for assignment. Not a shocker. He's only 25 and was solid the last couple of years, but he was 0-7 with a 7.74 ERA across 48 innings this season, lost his spot in the rotation, and has now been designated for assignment. So he is off the Twins roster for now. All right, so Tuesday night, bombshell out of Green Bay. Josh Jacobs arrested, 5 charges, 1 felony, all domestic abuse related, just very disturbing stuff. He has since been released without charges being filed, but the DA has said, you know, they're still gathering evidence. Anything could happen, but for now there wasn't enough for them to move forward with a case. So
1: I saw was it strangulation and all that other stuff?
0: Suffocation, strangulation, that's the felony in there. You know, as a human, beyond disappointing, especially when you know Josh Jacobs' story, which is, you know, really tough childhood, had to live out of a car with his mom for a while. They had nothing. You know, he was able to, you know, get through all that, go to Alabama, and by all accounts has been, you know, a model citizen, a philanthropic wherever he's been, Oakland, Vegas, and Green Bay, a beloved teammate, a beloved person in the community. But we don't know, you know, if anything, what goes on behind closed doors. Mm-hmm. And we don't know what happened here. We just know that, you know, charges were filed. So it's disturbing. We'll let the legal system play out all that. We're a sports talk show. I'm a fan of the Packers. So I look at it from a football perspective. And there's a very real opportunity or possibility that Green Bay is going to be without Josh Jacobs for a good chunk, if not all the season, because the NFL can weigh in and say automatic 6 games for domestic abuse. And I think right now at the minimum, I'd be surprised if we're not looking at something initially like that as a baseline. So I look at it like, so Green Bay did a lot of things to, you know, obviously try to improve this year. They brought in a lot of defensive players. Mm-hmm. They tried to make sure the offensive line was set. They moved on from some receivers. They did nothing at the running back position except lose Josh Jacobs' backup, Emmanuel Wilson. They did not tender him as a restricted free agent. He went to Seattle. So they don't have his backup from a year ago. So and they didn't draft a running back. So all they have on the roster right now behind Josh Jacobs is Marshawn Lloyd, who is a third-round pick from 2 years ago out of USC, who in 2 seasons has played 1 game because he can't stay healthy. He has a huge opportunity to prove that he's the guy, but he has shown nothing yet. And they have Chris Brooks, who is been around a while, started with Miami, been with Green Bay the last couple years. He's a third down back guy, a receiver, a pass protector, not a guy, and a good special teams player, not a guy you want to hand the ball to 20 times. So I have to believe over the next 4 to 6 weeks, Green Bay is going to either trade for a running back or add one who is sitting on the sidelines waiting for a job. There are a number of free agent running backs that you know, that whose names you know. For example, these guys are all free agents looking for work. Najee Harris, Joe Mixon, Kareem Hunt, Austin Eckler, Nick Chubb, Raheem Mostert, Jamal Williams.
1: Some names on that list.
0: Those are some names. So, I mean, are they Josh Jacobs? No, of course not. Well, but you can live, I think.
1: Yeah, I mean, you can plug one of those guys in. But my thing is that as a person, and I know that, you know, people are triggered and people have different, you know, situations they grow up in and, you know, how do you get to that point? You know, how does someone or a situation allow you to get to that point where you are just so much out of control if these things are true? Where you get to strangulation and, you know, to do this type of harm to somebody.
0: You know, I mean, it touches home for me, Double T. I've got a story. I mean, I don't have time to dive too far into it. I don't know if I've ever shared it. Mm-hmm. But my closest friend growing up, my best friend from the age of 4 through high school, is serving 35 years in prison for strangling his wife. And he had never shown an inkling. The dude's 5'5", a buck 30, and, you know, soaking wet. The most gentle. The guy would send rhyming Christmas cards. He still wrote like he was taught cursive in third grade. Like, you never saw that. He ended up being diagnosed with a condition where he couldn't handle conflict, and he snapped one day and killed his wife. So when I, you know, and I've written to him in prison for the last 20 years, and so when I see a story like this break, it hits home for me, because this is, you know, my best friend growing up, who I never in a million years would have seen coming. And so you can never just say, God, I just didn't see it. Like,
1: and you just, you know, and you say, because, you know, if I know that, like you said, you know, some people can have some situations going on that we just don't know about. Mm-hmm. But it's just, you know, when you think about it, I mean, if there's a person that can move you to get to that point, you know, you got to, hopefully that you can, you say, I gotta get away from this person. Because if somebody can move my emotions to that level, mm-hmm. this is a bad situation to be in. This is, I mean, for anyone, but I know there are some, you know, a lot of people have trigger points that we just don't know about. They have certain conditions that we may not know about, but, you know, this is a serious situation that he's in.
0: Yes. Yes, it's. I mean, again, we don't know. It could be nothing. Everything could get dropped, or he may never play again. I mean, wide not only ranges. Play,
1: he could
0: be in prison.
1: Prison, yeah,
0: absolutely.
1: Yep. And then, the harm that he caused to somebody else. Mm-hmm. I mean, that's even more devastating.
0: Correct. That's where it starts. You know, obviously.
1: Yeah, you know, it's the victim here. I mean, wow. I mean, you know, Dave, I've seen, you know, a lot growing up, you know, on the streets of Flint, Michigan, and throughout my time. And I count my blessings every day. And for it to have, you know, a thought process, you know, that I can analyze things and think before I react. And because we all in life face certain things that, you know, that can trigger you to go to the worst place as a human being. And no matter what the situation may be, somebody may say something, the situation may happen, you know, something may cut at the core of the individual that you are, because the individual may have said something or done something.
0: Yep.
1: But I'm just thankful that, you know, I have always had the ability to think before I react. And I know that there are times where I wanted to react in a different way, mm-hmm. but I'm just thankful that I was able to think about the consequences that comes with my actions. Even though this is a painful time and this doesn't feel good, but what's the real negativity behind this if I respond in the wrong way? And I try to even talk to my kids about the same thing, is that, you know, there are certain things that's going to push you, but hopefully that you, when you're in that moment, your mind is clear just enough to think before you respond. And if you can think before you respond, then you can make a home safely on that day.
0: Yeah.
1: And at the end of the day, that's the only thing I'm trying to do, is to get home safely.
0: Right.
1: Yeah.
0: No, those are great words. And unfortunately, not everybody has that ability, obviously.
1: I'm thankful that I'm grateful that, you know, I've been blessed to be able to, I mean, you know, because I've had some things said to me that easily could have triggered me to be in a real bad situation where I wouldn't be sitting here having this conversation with you,
0: right,
1: and being a friend and a partner for the last 30 plus years.
0: Sure.
1: And so I know it's hard, you know, for any individual sometimes to hear certain thing and painful things said to them or done to them, and to be able to take the high road and to walk away. So I'm thankful that I'm blessed to be able to do that.
0: Yeah, 100%. All right, so circling back. So we don't know, obviously, how this is going to play out. Mm-hmm. But looking at it as a Packer fan, as a football fan, you think about your team and you go, all right, got to pivot. You have to be sure you're covered and you can't count on him. And so I'll be curious, beyond all those free agent names I mentioned, there are, to my mind, at least three guys who are on teams right now that might be tradable. Like James Conner in Arizona is a guy who could step in. Hurt last year, but they drafted Jeremiah Love. They brought in Tyler Allgeier. Connor's kind of the odd man out. Alvin Kamara in New Orleans, another guy who they just brought in Travis Etienne to be the running back. Kamara might be on the move. He could come in. And then Tony Pollard, the former Cowboy, now Titan, is another guy who is maybe more of a luxury for a team that's got a ways to go. So I would not at all be surprised if Green Bay decided not to pick up a free agent that's sitting out there that's got injury or age concerns and find a useful guy that's still got some tread left on the tires, because Green Bay's offense starts with the running game. Josh Jacobs' inability last year to be productive was mostly about an offensive line that didn't perform well. Green Bay thinks they've made some changes to make that a better run-blocking unit, and I think Jacobs is or was poised to have a really big year, and Green Bay's offense starts with him. So it does change everything. And so, again, we're at the end of May. There's a lot of time between now and training camp, but I'll be really surprised, regardless of what happens with Josh Jacobs, if Green Bay does not bring in a name player that they know they can count on to be a guy that can help them be the you know, top five offense they were when they were healthy and everybody was functioning before Tucker Kraft went down. So kind of disturbing stuff there. All right, final moments here, Double T. As we started, we have a game 7 tonight in OKC. Thunder, 3.5-point favorites. They'll be without Jalen Williams. We've seen a couple blowouts the last few games. I'll be surprised if it's a blowout tonight. What do you expect to see when these two teams battle to see who faces the Knicks in the finals?
1: Well, I think San Antonio has all of the tools to win a game 7. But I somehow, some way, I think Oklahoma City is going to find a way to move on to the NBA Finals once again.
0: I just have an odd feeling the Spurs are going to pull the upset tonight.
1: Yeah, I mean,
0: I just have a weird feeling.
1: And I wouldn't call it an upset.
0: Yeah, you know? Maybe not.
1: Yeah, SGA has not shot the ball well, and San Antonio has done a very good job of forcing him into difficult situations. But I think tonight, you know, the MVP is going to rise to the occasion.
0: Should be fun. Nothing better than a game 7 with these two great teams. Can't wait to watch it. Meanwhile, can't wait for Tita Green. That is next. For Double T, for Brett Blakemore, I am Dave Sinekin. Have a wonderful weekend, and we'll see you again next Saturday morning in The Zone.

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13: The Twins fall to the Pirates in extra innings in their series opener. Brian Reynolds, a walk-off home run in the ninth inning. Bailey Ober takes the hill against Mitch Keller. Game 2 today. Vikings wrap up their first week of OTAs. They return to the practice field Monday. The Minnesota Lynx beat the Chicago Sky on the hardwood. Hurricanes rout Montreal Game 5 of the Eastern Conference Finals, advancing to their first Stanley Cup since 2006. I'm Trey Bender.
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0: Greetings, good morning, ack-ack-a-dack, and as Paul Allen, the Barney the Purple Dinosaur, would say, give the ball a whack. I'm the common man, Dan Cole, the official unofficial ambassador to Minnesota Golf, and I have the proclamation from Governor Ventura to prove it, joined as always by my good friend Craig Warrion, master professional, teaching pro, and a member of the Minnesota Golf Hall of Fame. And look who else is here. He made the journey up bright and early this morning. It's none other than Paul Peterson, a.k.a. Ping Guy. And this is Tee to Green. Tee to Green, where we spend the next couple of hours talking about the greatest game in the world, the game of golf. 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Play your best. 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And lo and behold, you came bearing gifts today from ever so far. I was hoping for frankincense and myrrh, but then this is better.
1: Christmas in May.
0: This is the new Ping Scottsdale Tech
2: catch.
0: But is it off? 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
1: It's onset.
0: It's onset, which I think I'm developing. 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That's where you'll get all your information, too. July 20th through the 26th. And as the announcement was made a couple of weeks ago, world number one, Scottie Scheffler, will be a part of the field. We're at Minnesota National Golf Club in McGregor. And I'm so happy right now, and there are many people I need to thank. First of all, Joel Goldstrand. For designing as good a golf course as you'll play. I absolutely love Minnesota National. Up here in McGregor, it's like in the middle of nowhere, but the middle of nowhere is a perfect place to build a golf course. It is absolutely spectacular. I want to thank the Director of Golf Operations, Chad Wise, Director of Grounds, Brandon Pop, Event and Lodging Coordinator, Angie Sampson, Bar and Restaurant Manager, Curtis Larson, Kitchen Manager, Peg Roseville. Am I mentioning enough people? I want to thank the Administrative Manager, who is Brooke Sorensen. I want to thank Pete Samuels with Ping. I want to thank Karsten Solheim and his lovely wife,
1: Louise,
0: the King of Ping. I want to thank him. I want to thank Master Professional Craig Warren for helping with my game all these years, and for your lovely wife, Judy, for helping you with your travels up here with us, being a faithful companion. I want to thank Ping Guy.
3: Who knows a guy?
0: Everything. Just so many people to thank. It's just so much fun.
3: Well, and today, the thing you should be really thankful for is, courtesy of Craig, you've lost your left arm chicken wing.
0: Yeah, I did. I lost my left arm chicken wing. I go, Craig, we played last night in the evening. It was absolutely perfect weather last night. Now, it was perfectly calm, 80 degrees. Sales guy Jeff Lamont, myself, Craig, you and Judy playing. And I said, Craig, why am I hitting that ball high and right? He said, your elbow needs to be pointed at the ground. And I went, like, what do you mean? And you go, have you ever watched tour players where they rotate their forearms through? I started rotating my – now, I'm not claiming I'm a tour player, though I putt better than 75% of them. But I'll tell you what. I started to hit so many good shots, and I just can't thank you enough. You know, I don't know if I told you this. I've asked him for so much advice on text messages that earlier this year I was, why are my hybrids going high and right? I go, well, I bet Craig's told me at some time. So I go back through our text messages, and sure enough, Craig, I'm hitting high and right. What should I do? And then you said, slow arms, like quick wrists, I think is what you said.
2: Right.
0: I stuck the next shot. I said, okay, I set the phone down. I'm at the 14th hole at Prestwick. Par 3, 176, sticking on the ground. I go slow arms, quick wrist, hit it pin high 20 feet, and then I make the putt for birdie. And I just said, I said it out loud. You didn't hear me because you weren't there, though I do talk loud. I said, thank you, Craig. I appreciate that.
2: And you're in the Deuce Club, so.
0: I'm in the Deuce Club.
2: Did you collect?
0: Well, I was playing by myself. I don't have a lot of friends anymore.
3: But the message there, Craig, is short attention span. because you gave him the information. And how many weeks or months or years did you have to spin back to it?
0: It's as you know, as you both know, the game is very complicated. It's a very simple game. Swing the club, hit the ball in the fairway or in the rough, knock it up near or close to the green, either make a putt, don't make a putt, or else chip and get up and down. But it's very complex.
2: So it started about right around 30 years ago, actually. Crete and Vandalia and Dandelions were out.
0: 6'11 Frontenac.
2: 6'11 Frontenac, where Tee to Green and K-Fan was housed in an old church, I believe.
0: It was an old home for sure, where we're all headed pretty soon to an old folks home. But Tee to Green was on a Tuesday night, so it was on from like 7 to 9, so the sun would just be going down. And Craig would take me out back, and instead of a practice range, the yard work wasn't a specialty at where we were. So I would just hit the tops off dandelions. I'd go from one dandelion. It's a true story, right, Craig? And I would just hit them. That's how I learned how to develop my golf swing hitting, and that's probably why a lot of times I'm still in the weeds.
2: And there's enough security lights around there where you could, you know, see what was going on and hit the dandelions out towards Creighton.
0: Yeah, out toward Creighton. Well, and then Craig would bring a bag, like it looked like a bowling ball bag, and it would be filled with shag balls. And he'd let me go through. I was like a little kid going through. Oh, look at this top flight. It's in perfect condition. Can I have this, Craig? Sure you can. And I'd get like a half dozen to a dozen balls every time he would come. I just loved it.
3: He didn't bring a bowl of balls?
0: No. A bowl of golf balls, no.
3: You know, the first time I ever was on with you was the first time I ever met you was because I heard you. I was at Rush Creek, and I was a K-Fan listener, and all of a sudden, the radio came alive in the building at Rush Creek because you were there playing golf.
0: Okay.
3: And that's when you and I had our first interaction, and one thing leads to another. I remember going on the radio show with you. You invited me on, and that's your fault.
0: Right.
3: And it was
0: I still kick myself for that.
3: I know you should. It was a Tuesday night, and it was at the studio that used to be on 494 right around France Avenue.
0: Right. That was at the Norwest Bank building.
3: Yeah, and that was the very first time I ever came on.
0: Yeah, and then now you're and then that was as a guest, and now you're a co-host, and Craig and I have been doing the show together since 94 then, 93, 94.
2: 93, 94.
0: 94, so it's been a long
3: time. So what
0: I'd
3: like to do, if this is the case, and I'm part of the team here, and this could be up to Lamont, too, is I drove in from Eden Prairie. Flying Cloud Airport is just right there. Well, I just drove past the McGregor Airport.
0: Well,
3: so I want air transportation next go round.
0: Air transportation provided by. Yeah, I'd like that too. Can I hitch a ride with you?
3: Well, and I noticed too the airport here is called Iverson Field.
0: Iverson Field.
3: Very impressive name.
0: Yeah, and I wonder who Mr. Iverson is, or Mrs. Iverson, whoever the case may be. We played last night, Craig. You saw the golf course in perfect condition. It's so good.
2: Yeah, Brendan and his crew have got it in tip-top shape. And I was talking to Chad before we went on air, and he was talking about the fact that the Minnesota section PGA Championship is going to be up here. And I asked him what it's going to take. He said he wasn't sure, you know, of numbers. But he said the course record is 70.
0: Yeah, two under par is the course record.
2: Two under par is the
0: course record. Well, it pays 7,300 yards from the tips. And from the tips, especially on the front side, there are some forced carries that, you know, you gotta hit it pretty good, even if you're, you know, one of those guys that hits it 300 yards off the tee. So, and Joel Goldstrand, the late Joel Goldstrand, has done hundreds of golf courses across the Twin Cities and Upper Midwest. And, you know, he never liked to say which one was the one he was most proud of or his favorite golf course. There are several that I have. The old Wendigo golf course, we talked about that in Grand Rapids. It no longer exists. It was a spectacle. It just went under. And, you know, again, it was tough times during the housing crisis or whatever, and they couldn't make it anymore. And because there's plenty of golf up there, too. There's Pekegamon. There's along with Kegamud, there's just outside of town.
3: Outside of which town?
0: Coleraine. What the hell's the name of that golf course?
3: I used to go there.
0: Something Eagle. It's an eagle of some sort. Because there are so many Eagle golf courses. But anyways, there's other golf up there. But there was Wendigo. There's Lynx at North Fork. I mean, there are so many great courses. But this is probably my favorite. I can't think of a better golf course that Joel did than Minnesota National.
2: Well, there aren't many courses in better condition, I can tell you that. Boy, there wasn't a blade of grass out of position.
3: No. Well, if the course record is 70, which I'm shaking my head there, that in its own right is amazing. I can understand why the USGA wants to shorten the golf ball. Jeez.
0: Right. Well, yes, there's for good reason why, and it's you know, it's you pull into the place. You know, when it was originally built, this clubhouse is just extravagant. I mean, cool. They host weddings here, and they host conferences and such like that. They have on-site lodging. Also, they work in conjunction with a Crossroads Hotel just outside of town, right at the four-way stop there by the Dairy Queen, which I visited last night after dinner here. They have a new menu here and a new chef. The food is just so good. I had a turkey. Turkey Bacon Club that had cranberry mayo on cranberry bread.
3: Whoa.
0: It's as good a sandwich as I've ever had. Okay, so this is what I was treated to last night, then the nice accommodations, and then the Dairy Queen, and then the golf course. But you come up here, and it's like I say, I was asking Brandon, he took us around, that he's the superintendent here, and I said, well, how much property do you have? Because like Deacon's is on 499 acres, and I think he said he thought for sure 300, but it seems bigger than that. It's just sprawling. It just spreads out everywhere, and I like that big brawny feel of a golf course, and that's what this has up here. And it's got such a wide variety of golf holes. It's got some longer par threes, some shorter ones, a couple of the par they have the fifth hole, the par five, is it's unique as it is. You'll see a par five, and it gives you so many of you can hit. There's like five different aiming areas depending on how far you can hit the ball. If you can hit it a long way, you can cut off as much as you want, and then it dials back from there. Of course, I'm hitting way to the left because that's the only way I can clear it. But then the green side is terrific. It's just, and every hole is different, and it's a hell of a challenge. I love it.
2: It is, and you know, we talked about trees. There's enough trees here to give you a good visual and a challenge, and there are a number of holes with no trees that still give you a challenge, and that's one of them, the par five that you're talking about, Dan.
0: Yes.
3: Well, and the entire property is framed by the North Woods, which again, you it seems isolated, but if you really look at the map, you're not that far away from civilization.
0: No.
3: Every direction.
0: Well, we talked about that. From north of the Twin Cities, it's 2 hours. You're a minute 15 from Duluth.
3: Brainerd is just to
0: Brainerd's
3: the west.
0: An hour.
3: The range cities are less than an hour north.
0: Well, I told Brandon, I said, well, I 35 minutes from Woodbury to where I work without traffic. Sometimes it's an hour to get home. I said, hour 15 to get Duluth would be nothing, and it's
3: right.
0: Not that far. So, and then it's a big sandy lake, and the resort is here. So there's a lot to talk about, and we'll get to. We got a full guest lineup today. 10:15, MGA Youth Golf Manager Nathan Lindberg. He'll join us next. Travis Williman, he's the Ping Senior Design Engineering Manager. He oversees the product design team. We're going to see if he's smarter than golf club scientist Marty Jurtson, who we had on last week. And then this is really going to be good. Kevin Gorg, who everyone knows, Kevin Gorg, played hockey in town. He works with the Wild and such like that. He's on our radio station all the time, on television. His father passed away not long ago. Last weekend. It was a week ago today, I think. Kenny Gorg. And you guys know Kenny really, really well. I mean, because in the golf club.
3: I've done business with Kenny 30 years ago. I started doing business with Kenny. And Kenny was a character, I would say.
0: Yeah.
2: To say the least.
0: Yeah.
2: I worked for Kenny for 2 years. And it was...
3: You used to have hair when you worked for Kenny, right?
2: I used to have a full head of hair, yeah.
0: And so we're going to... And I asked Kevin, I said, we'd love to have you come on and talk about you. And he said, absolutely. I think he's really thrilled and honored to talk about
2: Should
0: his dad.
2: Should be proud of his dad.
0: Yeah, very much so. So we're going to do that at 10:30. So we got that, and we'll talk to somebody from the club there right now drawing straw, short straw, gets to come on with us clowns. Us clowns, is that right, the way you say it? So we got all that coming up. Let's take a short break. When we come back, we'll talk with Nathan Lindberg, MGA Youth Golf Manager. 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I might get out again later today. I don't know. And all their other products, and then you can get fit for them at Second Swing. There's two locations. They're on East Hennepin. They're also in Minnetonka near Ridgedale. Short break. Come back with more Tee to Green live from Minnesota National and McGregor right here on The Fan.
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0: Welcome back to Tee to Green, live from Minnesota National Golf Course in McGregor. And by the way, the answer to my four golf courses, the other was Sugar Lake Lodge. Rutgers Sugar Lake Lodge was the fourth of the Grand Slam of Golf in the Grand Rapids area. I just couldn't remember.
1: What about Mesaba?
0: Well, that wasn't Hibbing. Yeah, but that wasn't part of the Grand Rapids Grand Slam of Golf. But there is Mesaba in Hibbing. It's a wonderful place. I've never played it, but I've heard a lot of good things. If it's got 18 flags, I love it, right? It doesn't really matter to me, I'll tell you that. Excited and delighted to welcome our first guest into the conversation from the Minnesota Golf Association, the MGA's youth golf manager. It's Nathan Lindberg. Nathan, thanks for joining us today. How are you? How's your weekend going so far?
2: Thanks for having me. It's been great. How about you?
0: Yeah, it's really good. We're playing a little golf, a little steak and eggs for breakfast here. So if you hear me munching, it's because I'm eating breakfast on the air. Yes, I eat on the air. I'm taking a working breakfast. How long have you been with the MGA?
2: About 2 years now. Interned a couple years ago. Started in 2024, I believe.
0: Okay. And how did you get attracted to the MGA? Golf in your background? Have you been a golfer, or is this just a nice opportunity for you?
2: I grew up playing baseball, actually. I've
0: really?
2: Just gotten into the game of golf. I dabbled as a kid, but really the last few years is when I really got the itch and got hooked.
0: You, we just mentioned the you're the MGA Youth Golf Manager. We've talked about youth on golf, on course for a number of years here on The Fan, but just give an overview for those that might not be available in a nutshell. What is youth on course?
2: Yeah, so it's a great junior golf program. Essentially, kids pay $40 for an annual membership if they're between the ages 6 and 18. And they get to golf at 1,000 courses around the country for $5 rounds. And we've got 150 courses here in Minnesota where kids can go out and they pay $5 for greens fees to play. So it's a fantastic program to get kids into the game. It's all about accessibility and affordability.
0: John May is executive director of the MGA. I was just at a function with him this past, I think it was Wednesday, over at Mendocota Country Club. And he reminded me that Minnesota has the second biggest program in the United States for youth on course, right? 150 course partners around the Land O'Lakes?
2: Yes, we're the second largest in the country. Kids here love golf. We had 136,000 rounds played by YOC members last year. We expect that to grow this year. We just actually surpassed 27,500 members yesterday. And they've already played 40,000 rounds so far this spring, and it's only May.
0: Yeah, and, you know, youth on course, it's funded. You know, golf courses are allowing people on for $5. So you do some fundraising, and I think don't license plates help with, you know, when you see the golfer in full, it is follow through on the golf, on his golf swing on the license plates. I think some of that money goes to help youth on course. Is that correct?
2: Yep. Some of that money comes to us to help pay for subsidies. We subsidize each course

0: for the rounds that kids get to play for $5. You can support through getting the golf license plate, donating to our foundation, doing the 100-hole hike. If you want to golf 100 holes in a day with us, you're more than welcome to. But yeah, there's many ways to support youth on course and subsidizing rounds for these kids.
1: Now, are there competitions for the kids? Do you get into that realm?
0: We have our championship boys and girls each year, but youth on course is, in a nutshell, it's about getting kids out on the course to go play socially. If they want to compete with their friends, they can. But the youth on course program is essentially, it's accessibility and affordability, getting the kids out, getting them their first set of clubs, getting out on the course to start their golf journey.
2: The MGA Foundation is an important part of the Minnesota Golf Association, breaking down barriers for accessible golf for juniors. Can you tell us a bit about the MGA Foundation?
0: Yeah, our foundation is tremendous. What I've talked about with Youth on Course and breaking down barriers for golf, another barrier in golf is not just the greens fees, but it's golf clubs for kids. Golf clubs aren't cheap. Our big goal this year is getting more sets of clubs in kids' hands that don't already have clubs, whether they're already a golfer and they use grandma, grandpa, mom, dad's clubs, or if they haven't gotten into golf yet. So far this year, we've donated over 400 sets of brand new clubs to kids throughout the state. We work with Second Swing. They're a fantastic partner to make the process very easy. But yeah, we've come a long way, and we want to keep going. We want to get hundreds more sets of clubs to kids throughout this year and going forward in more years to come.
3: Hey, Nathan Paul here. I was going to bring up Second Swing and their support for Youth on Course. What would be the best way for folks to donate clubs to Second Swing as an example to be able to get them to you?
0: Yeah, so this next weekend, we've got Golf Day Minnesota coming on Saturday, a week from today. We are going to be out at Meadows at Mystic Lake and Launchpad. We're going to have big boxes with Youth on Course Minnesota logoing at both locations all day. 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We're going to get those. Get them over to Second Swing, and all the money and proceeds from those used clubs that are donated that day, we're gonna go back into the pot to buy more brand new sets of clubs for kids. So that's the most pressing matter next weekend when it comes to donating clubs. Is if you got clubs to donate, bring them out, and you're gonna get the satisfaction of those going to money to go back to kids getting brand new clubs.
3: So it's not junior clubs that you're asking to be donated. It's just golf clubs in general. And then Second Swing is going to subsidize those trades.
0: Yeah, any clubs you got, grandparents' clubs, brand-new clubs that might not fit, junior clubs, whatever you got, and you're not going to use them, feel free to come on down to Mystic, the Meadows, or Launchpad to donate those. And, yeah, they're going to go to brand-new sets of clubs for junior kids.
2: Our guest is MGA Youth Golf Manager Nathan Lindbergh.
3: Well, I was going to say, they can also donate at the Minneapolis Second Swing location and at the Minnetonka location as well, correct?
0: Yes, they can go in to the stores as well. Might be able to specify where they want it to go, but I think more so directly that'll be kind of our thing that we're doing next weekend would be those two spots. But, yeah, you can go into Minneapolis and the Minnetonka location as well.
2: Nathan, the MGA Foundation supports adaptive golf. Tell us more about the adaptive golf program in conjunction with the Minnesota Golf Association.
0: Yeah, adaptive golf is growing. We know there's adapted individuals out there that golf, and we want to make it more accessible to them. We've got 10 total clinics this year. And partner with Courage Kenny Rehabilitation Institution. We had one already a few weeks ago at Braemar Golf Course. We had 17 adaptive golfers come out. It was a fantastic day. And then we've got our second Minnesota Adaptive Open on September 26th and 27th. Last year was our first one. It was an awesome tournament, very impactful. Our winner, Max Togisalli, is a seeded player. He shot even par at Braemar on Sunday to win the tournament. So they are very impressive golfers. It's a fun time. It's they're great to watch. It's an awesome weekend if you want to swing by and watch those guys.
2: Nathan, if people want more information about the Minnesota Golf Association, I guess in general, but youth on course and adaptive golf, what's the best way to do that?
0: Yeah, you can go to our website. It's mngolf.org. 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If you go to youth on course, you can sign up your kid on the website there. 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But yes, mngolf.org.
2: Nathan, thanks so much for your time and sharing the information with us. Have a great weekend. We'll bump into you soon. Thanks.
0: All right. Thanks. You as well.
2: Yep. Nathan Lindberg, MGA Youth Golf Manager. You guys heard that little beeping? We're on a party line here, so someone's trying to get through. I think it might be our next guest. Did I tell you we're having Mabel and Orville Johnson? They won the nine-hole mixer at Winnemac Golf Course last night, so they're going to be our guests and talk about how they played that round of golf. I know you're excited about that. Let's take a break. When we do, we're excited and delighted to be joined by Kevin Gore to talk about his late father, Kenny Gore. We'll do that next. 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It's a two-syllable word. 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
14: MNN, I'm Jason Dinesen. A section of a South Minneapolis street is being dedicated today in honor of Officer Jamal Mitchell 2 years after his death. MNN's Brent Palm reports.
15: 28-year-old Mitchell was ambushed and fatally shot by the suspect in the shooting of two people in an apartment on May 30th, 2024. A ceremony is being held to dedicate Officer Jamal Mitchell Way at West 22nd Street in Blaisdell Avenue. His family said, "We are eternally grateful for this honor and for recognizing that he made the ultimate sacrifice to protect the residents of Minneapolis." Brent Palm, MNN.
14: Also today, a statue of St. Paul native and baseball great Dave Winfield will be unveiled at a ceremony at Torrey Stone Stadium in St. Paul. And performers of all skill levels are competing in today's Midwest Regional Yo-Yo Championship at Mall of America. I'm Jason Dinesen. This is MNN.
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28: With your forecast, I'm Corey Hartman. For today, mostly cloudy, highs near 84. Clouds tonight, 52. More sun for Sunday, with a high around 83. Sunday night, partly cloudy, 53. Mostly sunny and warm on Monday, with highs in the upper 80s. Chance of storms Tuesday. 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

0: Tee to Green live from Minnesota National Golf Course. Ian McGregor, just a hop, skip, and a jump up Highway 65. It ain't easy being easy, but it was easy. I had a really easy drive up here. I pass. When I get past the no passing zone and there's somebody in front of me,
1: let's go.
0: Of the locals like to drive 50-50. If they're not in a hurry, why would they be? They're in God's country. There's no reason to be in a hurry. I had a tee time to get to, but we're here at Minnesota National. We'll talk more about the golf course as the show progresses. But we are excited and delighted to have Kevin Gorgon with us. Works for the Minnesota Wild and works over at Canterbury. He'll be there today, might even be there right now. And Kevin, before we talk about the passing of your father, Kenny, legendary in the golf business, I need to ask you real quick. It's going to be the Hurricanes versus the Golden Knights. I think game one is a Tuesday. What if the Golden Knights were to get out to a 2-goal lead? I'm sorry.
2: It never ends with you with the 2-0 lead thing.
0: Yeah, I'm sorry.
2: It should be a great cup, and they'll try to keep it 0-0 as long as possible.
0: Yeah, that,

0: should be actually a good matchup, don't you think? I think Tanner B said he's picking the Golden Knights. How about you?
1: I am too. I'm with Tanner B. I just love the way Tortorella's kind of got them back on track. They defend so well. They take away the middle of the rink. It'll be interesting to see how the speed of Carolina matches up with the way they play defense. I know Colorado really had a tough time getting into that spot. So it's going to be super intriguing. Now, it's not going to rate high nationally. These two markets, Carolina and Vegas, aren't going to bring a lot of casual sports fans to it. But hardcore hockey fans like myself and Tanner B are going to see two fantastic teams that have contrasting styles go toe-to-toe. I think it's going to be a 6 or 7 game, kind of a classic Stanley Cup, and I'm looking forward to watching it.
0: You lost your father a week ago today, and I know he meant the world to you.
1: Yeah, it's been a rough 7 or 8 days, certainly. And, it wasn't like it was a complete surprise. He had been in assisted living for just short of 2 years and had been fighting kind of bravely against dementia there. And, milder symptoms. He recognized us every time we were there. But certainly when you have to say goodbye and to see the reaction of, my mom, who's certainly, been his partner for 60 years, it would have been their 60th anniversary next Thursday when we have his celebration over at Assumption Church. And then just the 8 grandkids that were such a big part of his life after golf. And we've been sharing a lot of stories, common, some great memories, and hearing Paul Peterson and Craig Warren on the radio every Saturday, but especially right now, and knowing they were good friends of my dad kind of warms my heart.
2: Not only good friends, Kevin, but I got to work for him, so the Gorg was infamous. He was just a tremendous man to work for. I worked for Kenny for 2 years, and the stuff that I learned, they don't teach in any college, I'll tell you that. He was a lot of fun. Especially
1: I heard you guys talking earlier. He was a character, no doubt about it, and he ran hot. But the one thing I will tell you that he was most proud of is, looking back at his 40 years at Faribault as the head pro down there, and the list of assistant golf pros, starting with you, Craig Warrion, Mike Malone, Johnny Shimpack, Kelly Barkley, Tom Dolby, and my dear friend, Mike Luckraft. He was so immensely proud of what all of you guys had gone on to do in the world of golf and the impact that you guys had made. And Kenny was a perfectionist. He took great pride in running not just the golf shop, but the day-to-day activities, the tournaments, ladies' day, men's night, junior day. Like, everything had to be near perfect. And he was so good at putting tournaments together and bringing people to Faribault. I mean, the Pro-Am in August was an event like none other, like the Calcutta, the people that came into town, big-time pros, Mike Berry, George Shortridge. These are the best of the best in the Midwest would come to play in Kenny's Pro-Am in Faribault. And, that was really kind of his baby. And I think, the impact he had on the world of golf here via Minnesota was as good as it gets.
2: I saw Kenny on a day-to-day basis handling members at Faribault Country Club. Someone would come in just a little hot under the collar for whatever reason. By the time Kenny got done with them, they're walking out smiling.
3: So, Kevin, I took over the territory for Ping on July 1st. 1996, and I would have seen your father at Ken Gore Golf in Burnsville on either that July 1st date or the July 2nd date without a doubt in my mind, and it was an education when I came into to Ken's presence. His reputation preceded himself a little bit, and like you said, he did run hot, but he was one of the nicest guys I dealt with, and I always enjoyed our interaction. I always looked forward to seeing him, and for years after he had sold Ken Gore Golf, and it remained Ken Gore Golf, and eventually closed probably 7 or 8 years ago, I drive by Burnhaven Center right there across the street from Burnsville Mall, and the sign had come down off of the facade, but the shadowing was still there. So Kenny's had his presence in Burnsville years after he had left that business.
1: That doesn't surprise me, Paul. He was such a big personality, and he really did. He loved growing the game and being around people, and you know, when you got to meet Kenny, whether it was at the country club in Faribault or up at the retail spot in Burnsville, his goal was to hopefully find the right equipment, the right gear to help that person enjoy golf as much as he did. He had a love affair with the game of golf, and he was trying his best on a daily basis to continue and grow that game because of his passion for it. And you know, you mentioned some of the members that would come in, Craig, and you mentioned the customers at our retail spot. You know, because Kenny was such a big personality, he would early on come in and really almost overwhelm. But then once they would have that conversation and connect with my dad, he was a big old teddy bear. And when it got right down to it, most of our members at the course and customers at the retail store would leave with a smile on their face because of the connection they had with Kenny.
3: Well, one of the things I did learn, and again, to Kenny's credit, is I learned the loyalty of customers. And he built on that. Anybody exactly. that came into Ken Gorg Golf and was a customer of Kenny Gorg was a loyal customer of Kenny Gorg. And I thought that, you know, that speaks volumes to who your dad was.
1: Well, you wanted to get it right. And so if we did club repair for a customer, if we fit them on a brand new set of clubs, and if at some point something wasn't the way they wanted and it wasn't working, he was going to damn sure get it right. And he talked about that all the time. Like, our job is to make sure that the men and women, the boys and girls that come into this shop, leave with a better chance to enjoy the game. And so that was his motivation. And I think he took great pride in that.
0: How did he become introduced to the game of golf? I'm sure at a very early age. How did his career path start?
1: Well, he grew up on the east side of St. Paul, and he started out caddying, which I did at a young age. And that's a great way to kind of immerse yourself in the game and learn the game. And he caught the bug at a young age. And when he wasn't caddying on the east side of St. Paul, he was playing. He ended up going to the U of M and playing a couple years there. And then he knew halfway through his time there after a couple years that he wanted to be a golf professional. And back then, he was playing a lot of golf. He became a working man's pro. But back in the early 60s, he was playing. I think for a long time had the course record at Southview in the old St. Pete's Open when he shot a 62. Played in a couple PGA Tour events, including the Phoenix Open. And now that's become the Waste Management. And so that always had a special place in his heart because he got to play in that event way back in the 60s. And then Tommy became the assistant pro in the mid-60s at Hazeltine National. And it eventually took over at Faribault and spent 40 years there. So, you know, he transformed from being a playing pro to a working pro. And I think Craig and a lot of these golf pros that run a golf course and take care of a membership and give golf lessons, there's a big difference between playing and being a working pro. And he, for so many years, was that guy.
2: Yeah, Kenny worked for my Uncle Don at Hazeltine. That's where I first met your dad. And they had the same philosophy. You take the most difficult member that always gives you grief, and you work on them, and you make them be on your team. And your dad did that as well as anyone.
1: Yeah, he was great with people. He really was. You know, looking back at all those years from age 12 on, I worked at the golf course in Faribault, so that was kind of a second home for me. And I got to watch him, you know, 6-7 days a week, kind of, you know, and again, you have to be there. You have to be present all day, every day. And he was that guy. His work ethic, you know, was something that stood out to me as a young person watching your dad, and then how he would deal with the, you know, situations come up. You know, when you're working with 300-400 members at a golf course, not everybody's going to love you, and not everybody's going to love the way your shop is run or the tournaments are going. Things come up along the way, and how you can finesse those relationships and how you carry yourself, how you are as a leader when it gets to be a little stressful. Those are things I learned from my dad, and those are the arts of being a golf professional. It isn't all just going out and playing golf and having a good time. Like, you have to punch in and work and run a tournament and be there for your members, whether it's golf lessons, whether it's the day-to-day, the equipment. You know, for me, getting to watch that firsthand, you know, I found out at a young age that if you could find something in life you had a passion for and something you wanted to really do and you put your heart and soul into it, you could make a career out of that. I chose the game of hockey, but his was the game of golf, and he poured everything into it every single year down at Faribault, and it showed in the way that that tournament, that course, the way that that membership went. It was a credit to the way my dad did things, and the great assistant pros like you, Craig, that he had an eye for. Kenny had an eye for that talent. He knew how to assemble a team, and that list I gave you is his assistant pros wasn't by accident. Those were the best of the best, and that's what he wanted.
0: You know, you touched on it there about finding, you know, what's right for you in life, because that's what I wanted to ask you was, obviously, you grew up around the game of golf but decided to go, the hockey life rather than the golf. Was there a point where at first maybe you thought the golf world was for you? Because growing up on it and working the course, working at the golf, working for your dad and such, when did you make the decision that maybe the golf wasn't for you?
1: Well, I loved it, and I loved being around it. And, you know, I started out, playing junior golf, caddying a lot for my dad and some of his friends. But, you know, I knew once I started playing hockey, Comet, at around age 6 or 7, you know, I became a goalie right away, and I caught that bug big time. And, I was never going to be, in my eyes, an NHL player, but I was a much better hockey player than I was a golfer. I was always a decent golfer, but never a great golfer. I didn't get the genes passed on to me that my dad had where I could go low. I had some decent rounds over the years, but hockey was clearly going to be my game growing up. And if you really committed to hockey back, you know, at that time in the 70s and 80s, you put a lot into it. And summer became a combination of working at the golf shop and going to hockey camps. And if I was playing, I was playing a lot more hockey than I was playing golf. Now, I'll tell you, being around the golf course, I did spend a lot of time on the putting green. That was one of the things that never left me, is that part of the game I probably put on par with hockey, but the rest of it, I just wasn't that good.
3: Kevin, let me ask you this. How was Kenny and Mary as hockey parents?
1: That's a great question. My mom sat with the hockey moms, and she had the rosary in her hands, and she prayed that I got out of the game in one piece and got out of there safe, because I had some concussions along the way, some bumps and bruises, what have you. That was her thing. My dad would sit whatever corner I was in as a goalie. He would be on the glass in that corner, and he'd be with a couple of the hockey dads. Doug Finnegan, longtime friend, Hermie, his son, played on all my teams growing up, and he was without a doubt, my greatest critic. And so when the game got over, my mom was, you know, thrilled. I'd come to the lobby and she'd have a big smile on her face. Win or lose, I'm healthy, I'm feeling good. And then Kenny and I would have the drive home. And the drive home was, here's what I liked, here's what you did well, and then here's what you need to work on. And Kenny knew the game of hockey. Like, he was a huge North Stars fan. He loved the game of hockey. And so he knew the game. And he was trying to kind of be almost like one of my extended coaches to figure out, you know, how to get better at what I was doing.
0: Kevin, thanks for coming on with us. I know it's a difficult time for you, like you say, but you can tell by the conversation we had with you how much you loved your father and how much he meant to you. And I know you got the visitation and everything coming up. But again, our sympathies and our condolences to you. But he's from what everybody tells me, as Craig and Paul just attested to, and you as well, he was a great man. So again, our sympathies and thanks for joining us today.
1: Thank you guys for giving me a few minutes to talk about my dad. He was a gem, and I know from our conversations these last few years how much he loved that there was an actual radio show on in town about the game, because again, going back to our initial conversation, he was all about trying to grow the game, and shows like this certainly do. So congrats on that.
0: Thanks, Kevin. Appreciate that. Talk to you soon. Kevin Gore.
1: Take care, guys.
0: You bet. Thank you. Who's a father? You guys know him, both knew him very, very well.
3: Oh, man.
2: Yeah. Oh, gosh, yeah. I've got a quick story.
0: Okay.
2: I was just hired on by Kenny, and he said, we've got a game. 2-2-2. He says, can you handle that? I said, well, sure. So we go over to Interlaken, and we play against Jack Baldwin and Steve Majerus. Jack was Lafayette Club at the time. And Kenny says, okay, so, you know, here's our strategy. He says, I'll tee off first and so forth. So Kenny gets up. Kenny hooked the ball. And he got to the top of his swing, and Jack Baldwin goes, you're pressed. Kenny hooks it into the trees. And now that press started out 2-2-2. Now we're playing 4-4-4. Every time Jack would press, he kept pressing Kenny to the end. I was making $400 a month working for Kenny. And by the time we got to the 18th hole, we were playing for about 2 months. Thank goodness I made par. I was able to keep my job and keep my cash.
0: And keep the creditors away.
2: But Kenny always liked the action. He loved it. He never turned down a press. And he would like to gamble with the members. And it was a lot of fun watching him. He is like a little kid.
0: Right. Well, and you know, I asked Kevin about, you know, not following his dad's footsteps in golf, and he said, well, he just wasn't as good at it. Do you remember when we had Steve Irwin on, Hale Irwin's son, down at the Jewel?
2: Yes.
0: And, you know, Steve was a hell of a player, I think. I mean, I think he told me, like, did he finish, like, runner-up in the NCAA or the United States Amateur? I mean, he was a really good player. And I said, well, why didn't you ever go pro? He laughed. He said, well, because I know what it takes to be a pro, and I don't have that kind of talent. This was one of the best younger players in the country whose father won, what, how many was it, 3 U.S. Opens or whatever? 3 or 4?
3: He did win 3.
0: And that, so when people talk about trying to go pro, I think, well, here's a guy that had all the advantages of the world, the bloodlines, the whole thing. And he said, you kidding me? I know what it takes to play out there, and I just don't have that kind of talent. So, and then I didn't realize that that Ken played, you know, he played some PGA. He played down in the Phoenix Open.
3: That's impressive. Back in the 60s, that would have been Phoenix Country Club.
0: Yeah.
3: Or possibly Arizona Country Club. They went between the two down there. But I do remember, and I remember Kevin Gorg behind the counter at Ken Gorg Golf in Burnsville. And this is no reflection on Kevin, because what a successful guy he has become.
0: Right.
3: I mean, everybody sees him on television with the Wild. But when I saw him behind the counter and Dad wasn't there, he didn't seem to be that committed.
0: Well,
3: and I love you, Kevin.
0: Yeah. There are some people that think you should be committed, but that's a whole other story in itself. But I'll stick up for you on that one. I'll sign the papers, though, as well. It's great to talk to Kevin Gore. We'll take a short break. We'll come back. We've got another hour to go. It's Tee to Green. Our next guest is going to be Travis Milliman. He's the Ping Senior Design Engineering Manager. He oversees the product design team. We'll talk to him about that. 3M Open is coming up. We will be broadcasting the last two Saturdays of Tee to Green, last two Saturdays in July. Saturday leading up to tournament week, and then we'll be there for the third round. I think they're still looking for volunteers. I know they're selling tickets. Scotty Scheffler's going to be there. 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We'll hope to see you there as well. We'll take a short break. We'll come back with more. We're broadcasting live from McGregor. It's a spectacular facility. It's Minnesota National, a Joel Goldstrand design. 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
16: With your forecast, I'm Corey Hartman. For today, mostly cloudy, highs near 84. Clouds tonight, 52. More sun for Sunday, with a high around 83. Sunday night, partly cloudy, 53. Mostly sunny and warm on Monday, with highs in the upper 80s. Chance of storms Tuesday. If you're looking for a new place to live, stay, work, or play, check out Worthington, Minnesota. 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
0: Hour number two, a tee to green on the common man, Dan Cole, the official unofficial ambassador to Minnesota golf. Craig Ward. Where'd Craig go? He disappeared. He'll be back shortly.
3: Something we said?
0: Yeah, maybe it was something we said. Maybe we went to go work on his game. Master professional Craig Warren will join us in just a moment. That, of course, the voice of Paul Peterson, a.k.a. Ping Guy. We start hour number two excited and delighted to be joined by the Ping Senior Design Engineering Manager. I call him Ping Scientist Guy 2.0. It's Travis Milliman. And Travis, thanks for having us on, or thanks for having coming on the show today. We do appreciate it. How are you?
17: I'm doing great. Thanks for having me.
0: Yeah. Last year when we had you on, I dubbed you Ping Scientist Guy 2.0, and I think I remember telling you that I thought you seemed to be a little sharper, a little more on the ball than Marty, but we had Marty on last week. I think he may have passed you up. He was talking all sorts of technological gobbledygook, and he had my head spinning there. But my question for you is, who do you think is going to come up with the next great technological advancement between the two of you? Because it seems like you guys at Ping are coming up with something every single year.
17: You know what? I owe a lot of what I am doing at Ping to Marty. He's actually the person who hired me. A comparison to Marty is every day of the week is a good thing in my books. So I hope to be at his level someday. Totally fine to be 2.02 or even just the Ping Guy.
0: Very diplomatic of him, right?
3: It sounded good anyway.
0: It sounded good anyway. Yeah. How did you, before we start talking about some of the new technologies, including the Scottsdale Tech Alley Blue and just all the different things that have happened at Ping and what's coming up in the future, how did you get to Ping and how did you become interested in golf club technology?
17: Yeah, I actually, I think my introduction to golf in the grand scheme of life was pretty late. I played a bunch of other sports in high school. I got hurt. And so I couldn't really run around as a track guy. Actually, my whole family are track, people. And so I was, trying to be that. And then I had a knee injury. So I was like, you know what? I'll go up for golf freshman year of high school. And, never looked back. Got a job at the golf course, working outside services, cleaning clubs, cleaning carts. And I think my freshman year in high school was my first year playing golf, and my scored average is in the mid to high 90s. I think top in 100 here and there. And then I gradually worked my way throughout high school to my senior year. I was around plus one or plus two, ended up walking on at Oregon State. So played a little bit of golf there at a pretty good golf school. I was by far the worst player on the team, which was humbling every day. And then coming out of that, I kind of had this late obsession with the game in terms of, like, most people you hear that play golf in college, they started when they were six or five. I have two little girls. I'm trying to start them at four and six right now. And so I was pretty late to the game in that aspect. But in college, I went to school for mechanical engineering and played golf at the same time. So it was a dream of mine at that point was, like, I want to design golf clubs for a living. And I don't know how I won the lottery. I ended up applying. And you know, Marty was the one who called me and said, hey, we have a job opening for you here. This is back in 2014. And so I jumped on then, and the rest has been just a dream. I show up to work every day and I'm outside hitting golf balls in beautiful Phoenix. It's obviously getting a little bit hotter now, coming into June, but, hitting golf balls every day out there thinking, you know what, this is a dream to be able to design golf clubs, come out and use them. And then on the weekends, hopefully go try to play with them as well.
3: Travis, we talked about a few things here yesterday and kind of visited about some things that Marty spoke about last week. One of the things I am so impressed by as a longtime pinger is our knowledge library, our Karsten knowledge library that you guys have availed to you, starting back with our genius founder, Karsten Solheim. How does that play into your world?
17: It's paramount. I think that one of the, so for those of you who don't know, it's basically the knowledge library is the collection of all of our research, all of our findings. We want to make sure that if we do something on a club or a prototype or foundational research in terms of how the golf ball and the golf club interact or how the golf club and the golf and the golfer interacts, we document it. And we want to make sure if it's knowledge that we learn, if we don't document it, then it's lost. A great example is we have interns starting up here next week at Ping. And for them, a big part of their internship will be understanding how golf clubs work. And the best way we can do that is we point them to the knowledge library and we say, hey, here's every piece of foundational information we have. It could be as simple as here's how this club was designed. Here's what we did on this club. Or it could be here's what happens when you change loft of a driver or an iron or a wedge or a putter. This is what happens very discreetly to the ball speed, launch, and spin. We call them trade-off curves. So if you change one variable, what happens? And it is paramount. We use it in the design world. We use it every day. And we want to make sure another part is we keep adding to it. As golf clubs progress, I think they've come a long, long ways. Even in my time, I'm relatively new to the industry. And even in my time, looking back at what we had in 2014 when I first joined on to what we have today and what we have coming up in the next few years, it's wild to see the difference. And so we need to make sure that we keep adding to that foundational knowledge. Because if we don't, then the next generation of ping designers that comes after me will be, they're going to wonder why we did the things we did. And I think another reason, when you see a club come out from ping, you the understood premise within the pingdom is it needs to beat the previous club. It needs to have a reason why it's better. And so going back on the foundational knowledge of why golf clubs perform the way they do, we have a really good leg to stand on. And we say, hey, this is going to be better for this reason. We've tested it. We predicted it before we made the club. We tested it. It matched our expectations. And yeah, so it's paramount to everything we do. I'm in there every day.
0: Well, you know, you mentioned that what you have there basically explains how a golf club works. I need to know how a golf club works. Maybe I should go there, because if you'd see me play, you would think I don't know how a golf club works. But that's another story in itself. What about, I just received my, I'm so excited, Santa Claus. Christmas came early in May. I have a Scottsdale Tech Catch Onset Putter. And explain to me why the technology is so different and why.
17: Yeah, I mean, I think there's a lot of putters out in the marketplace right now that look a certain way, that have this cool story about minimal torque, or our Scottsdale Tech Alley Blue or Catch Onset, the ones you're referring to there is Onset. Maybe we'll start there. We call our putters Onset. It is not zero torque. We actually like torque at Ping. We think that, and this is going back to, we have a ton of documents in the P3 light in our Carson's knowledge library to show why people respond to torque. And so we like torque at Ping. When we talk about putters, people have heard the different stroke types that we have. Hopefully you've heard the different stroke types. Right? There's a straight arc, a slide arc, a strong arc. Those are just really good ways to classify different amounts of torque. And what we try to do at Ping when we design putters, we design them to these different stroke types, is we try to match up what a player's torque is. Because everyone, if you have a ton of rotation in your stroke, which studies show 99% of people have some amount of rotation in their stroke, that we want to be able to match you to a putter that will unlock the most potential for you. So we have a ton of research going back to the knowledge library. When we give someone that has a strong arc rotation, right, someone that has a ton of face angle rotation during their putting stroke, if we give them a putter that is designed for someone who has minimal rotation, they're still going to deliver the club with a lot of rotation. It's actually kind of this weird phenomenon. It's very hard to change someone's putting stroke. We just try to match it up to something that they do really well. And so that's where the Onset comes in. We actually have our Onset putters have torque. We want to make sure that when someone has rotation in their stroke, we're matching it up to torque. So Onset for us is basically placing the shaft in front of the CG. When you displace the shaft from the CG, right, the CG is basically the center of mass of the golf club. When we put our shaft in that golf club, we have always tried to put it in front of the CG for, one, creating torque. So we can, as a golfer, you can feel that torque and resist that torque, the interaction between you and the club. But also we want to make sure we're pulling the CG, if that makes sense. So if we have the shaft in front of the CG, we're ensuring, and this is Carson's principle. That's why when he designed his early putters, he always had the shaft in front of the head, right? The onset or the offset hosel. Plumber's neck on an answer, right? The shaft is in front of the CG of the putter, and always has been for him since kind of the early days there. And so what he was really trying to profess there was that when you're pulling the CG, you're creating a bunch of stability. So when we do our Onset putters, we're trying to put that shaft, it is back from the face, which we'll talk about has its unique advantages, but we're also pulling the CG. And the kind of practical real life examples of that have stuck in my head are when you're towing a boat, right? Let's say you have a truck and a boat, you're going up. I know you guys are in Minnesota. I hear there's 10,000 lakes there. I'm assuming there's some boats up there too. When you have your truck and you're towing your boat, it's super easy when you're towing. Imagine the truck is your shaft and that boat is your CG. When you're going forward, that boat goes wherever you go, right? It's just following where your truck is going. It creates a ton of stability, right? If you ever throw that truck in reverse and you try to back it down a boat ramp, effectively at that point, you're pushing the CG. And anyone that has done that, anyone that's towed a trailer or tried to back up a trailer knows that it requires a ton of precision to be able to direct the motion repeatedly, accurately. A lot of frustration involved in that. And so we take the same premise when it comes to designing our putters. Treat the CG that we talked about as the boat as being in the center of the golf club, and we want to make sure that our truck or our shaft is in front of it so that when we're pulling the CG, it creates stability. It kind of comes back in line with where you're pulling it. Another great example is a wheelbarrow. This is actually one that Carson loved to use, and so I like to honor him and say it the same way. His premise was, okay, you have a wheelbarrow loaded up with a bunch of dirt, and you're at your house, and you're in the street, and you are pushing the wheelbarrow, right? The wheelbarrow is your CG. You are the pusher or the shaft, right? And when you come up to a curb and you try to push it up the curb, what happens?
0: Tips to the side.
17: Tips to the side. It's really insane. Well, you can do it if you're very precise and you come at the exact right angle. You can get it up on that curb, but it takes some skill. What happens if you pull that wheelbarrow? You turn around, you pull it up onto the curb. It's pretty easy. It follows where you're trying to pull it from. And so that's in the two kind of real world examples, that's what we treat onset as. So when you see a putter out there in the market and we're designated as onset, we're trying to create stability. We're trying to have you pull the CG. So it might, the shaft might need, might not be in the place it's always been in that low heel region. But it still is applying Carson's engineering physics.
2: Travis, good morning.
17: Those are new putters for us. What's that?
2: I'm sorry. What I was looking for was your opinion on the golf ball rollback. What that does to your particular job on trying to figure things out.
17: Yeah, I think the golf ball rollback supposedly coming in a couple of years is going to be an interesting time for us. We don't make a golf ball. Ping doesn't make a golf ball. We used to a while back, way before my time. And so it's going to be interesting. I know that there are some balls out on tour that are being played right now from some other staff players. And so it's kind of for us, we're still evaluating it. It's going to be, without getting into too much detail into how we're going to solve that problem or that challenge, I think going back to the fundamentals of how golf clubs and golf balls interact, we have a ton of knowledge on that. And so once we get a golf ball, we'll see what those kind of come out like. We're gonna have a pretty good engineering solution to match the performance.
3: Travis, one of the things I think that's fascinating through the history of golf equipment is materials. So, you know, I drove up here this morning through pine forests. You know, we used to make golf clubs out of trees, and then all of a sudden steel came into play. Then titanium came into play. Then composites came into play. Talk about that evolution and that progression from what you've experienced to what you guys are working on a daily basis.
17: Yeah, that's a great question. I think, obviously, as I mentioned before, my golf experience started very much into the titanium era. We were already in the titanium era when I started playing golf, but kind of the foundation as to why the golf industry has shifted from these different materials over time, we can go through. So, as you mentioned, club started as persimmon woods. It was a really good way to, as a craftsman, be able to carve something out of a solid material. I know that over time there was kind of laminate designs they carved themselves out of. And that was kind of the early foundation of woodwoods, which is ironic because we still call them woods from that time. And so just looking at the history of Ping, we had woodwoods for a long time. And as you saw Karsten start to evolve those designs, he wanted to create more discretionary mass. He wanted to save mass because when you have a woodwood, it's solid, right? It's a solid core, and you can only make it so big for the weight that you have, right? A driver is typically around 200 grams raw weight. And so 200 grams in wood, you can't make it very big. And so his premise was, okay, let's start to hollow out the wood. So if you looked at some of those Zing woods back in the day, they had those steel sole plates on the bottom. Those sole plates actually covered up a hollow. He would take a drill press and core out the center of each and every one of those woods. So what he was trying to do was create more mass and more freedom. So that

0: right? Typically wood is solid. A steel driver would have been, it had a much, much thinner face to it. So you get more ball speed, you get a higher MOI product. So more forgiveness. So it goes faster and goes straighter. And then as, material has continued to be evolved, in golf, we went from steel to titanium, which is an interesting one because titanium is actually a weaker material than steel, but it is much, much lighter than steel. It's about, roughly, let's say, about half the density of steel, a little bit more than half the density. And so what we like to, how we've classified it is it has a really good strength to weight ratio. So it's really strong for how light it is. It's not quite as strong as steel, but it is way lighter than steel. And so essentially what we could do with that was make it the golf club even bigger. And once again, as you make the golf club bigger, your MOI goes up. And so players tend to hit more fairways. And it saved more and more mass that would, then we could use to strategically place in different areas that would even add more forgiveness. King has been a big fan of going low and back with our back weight, with our CG shifter, because that creates the highest MOI condition. And so that was really good for doing that. And now we're more into the composite era. We have a lot of composite in our golf clubs. The G440K driver we launched earlier this year has two panels of composite, one on the crown, one on the sole. And the premise is still very much the same. We want to create more forgiveness. And so we're saving that material in titanium and we're shifting some of that to composite. I won't say that we're going to shift everything to composite because composite, like I said, from steel to titanium, composite is weaker than titanium, as titanium is weaker than steel. But we're trying to put it in areas that are less functional for performance, right? Crown and the sole. There's not a whole lot of people hitting the golf ball in the crown of the driver or the sole, hopefully not the sole of the driver. So those are areas that we can save mass and put a, technically speaking, weaker material in. But functionally, we don't need the stiffness in those sole and crown regions for durability reasons. So yeah, as we gravitated over from woods to steel to titanium to composite, everything is an effort to create lighter structures that save more mass that then we can use to put into better areas for forgiveness. At the same time, yields more speed. So does that kind of jive with what your expectations were as well?
1: Yeah, that would cover everything.
2: Well, to if you're comfortable hitting it farther and straighter, then obviously G440K is a good choice because of titanium and because of composite, to oversimplify
1: things. It's quite simple. Our guest is Travis Milliman. He's the Ping Senior Design Engineering Manager down in the desert. You know, Travis, when hybrids first came onto the scene, they were all the rage. I still play them, but I'm seeing fewer of those in people's bags. They now seem to be gravitating more toward, you know, even, you know, instead of a 3-wood, they're playing a 4-wood. And now instead of a hybrid, they might be playing a 7-wood. And there's even players playing 9-woods. And not just recreationally, but on tour as well. Why are we going now from hybrids kind of being all the rage to now sort of going back to fairway woods or fairway metals?
0: Yeah, I think the most common fairway wood back in the day, even 5 years ago, was the 3-wood. Everyone has a 3-wood. And I think as consumers and fitters have gotten better at fitting our golf clubs, I'm just going to talk to Ping specifically. As we've changed our designs over time, we've actually gotten more and more data on how people can play their best. And a lot of people struggle with getting the ball in the air with fairway woods. And so we've actually seen this shift where the fastest players out there play 3-woods. As you move down in loft or down in speed, I should say, the lowest lofted fairway wood people might play is a 5-wood, right? And so if you're going to play a 5-wood, what does that gap well to? And a lot of people now are playing a 5-wood, a 9-wood, or a 4-wood and a 7-wood. And I think it had this weird taboo, probably we've made 7-woods for a long time. It had this weird taboo that, oh, the best players in the world don't play them. I'm not going to play them either. And I think as the PGA Tour players gotten better and more informed on their golf clubs, the 7-wood is a very common play on the PGA Tour right now. A lot of people play it because it goes higher than a hybrid. It lands softer than a hybrid and has typically just a little bit more spin than a hybrid. And so those players playing it out on tour, they're hitting that into par fives a lot of the time, and they want to have the ability to stop it on the green. And so those players, then the average golfers like all of us, are watching those people play, and they were like, wow, if it's good for them, it could be

0: for me. And it's, we've always thought it's a really good solution for someone that needs more speed, someone that needs more height, more stopping power. When we design our fairways and we design our hybrids and we design our irons, we actually want them to gap together. So our irons, typically our lowest lofted irons, most commonly now is probably a 5-iron in a lot of people's sets, will be the lowest launching of the three. Those are, they're just heavier. The shafts are heavier. They're shorter. As we move in from an iron to a hybrid, we typically add a little bit of length. So the hybrids are a little bit longer. They're that metalwood style, right? So it's that steel construction. So we get a little bit more ball speed, a little bit more spin, a little bit more height. And then as we move from the hybrid to the fairway, we build them even longer. The shaft is even longer. The heads are even bigger. And so what that ultimately does is get the ball in the air even better. And so the players that have shifted from hybrids to fairway woods, those highest lofted fairway woods, they're doing it because they need more height and they need more stopping power when it comes to the green. And so we've definitely seen a shift in the industry. Fairway woods are probably, high lofted fairway woods are some of the hottest clubs out there in terms of year-over-year growth. I think for ping specifically, if I look back at even the recent weeks and months, our 7-woods have been outselling our 3-woods because people just need a ton of help getting the ball in the air. And that person who is well fit into a 3-wood is becoming more and more rare as fittings have gotten better.
1: But my question for you would be, because I know I used to play all fairway woods. Heck, I had 1 through 15 in my bag. It's a long story, and it's not worth getting into now. And now I have trouble hitting a fairway wood at all. But if the 3-wood, let's say your 3-wood, you're a player that can hit a 220, 230, but how if you replace that with a 4-wood, to me it just seems logical. And, I'm from Detroit. The way we learn to count Detroit is 0-1, 0-2, 0-3. That 4-wood is not going to travel as far as the 3-wood, and the 7-wood certainly isn't going to go as far as a 4-wood. So how do I make up for that distance? Is there a way to do that, or am I just doomed to, just going to have to hit my driver farther? Does that make sense?
0: Yeah, that's a great question. Yeah, so we actually find the theory behind a 15-degree 3-wood, it will always go farther than a 17-degree 4-wood. For some players, for the fastest players out there, that's true. The 3-wood has more distance potential. But at a certain point in time, at a certain clubhead speed, the 4-wood actually will go farther because it has more loft. You'll be the ball will stay in the air longer. Some people, if they don't have enough speed, and it is user-dependent based on how you deliver loft, like your angle of attack, the club head speed, at a certain point in time, the 4-wood will go farther than the 3-wood. Even though it has more loft, the ball will just stay in the air more and have a little bit more spin. So we actually find that the 4-wood could be the longest fairway wood in your bag. The 3-wood just doesn't get in the air, doesn't stay in the air. And so the same thing with that 7-wood is that you're always trying to pair when you have higher lofted fairway woods. And I've been a fairway wood designer for the last 5 years or so. And so as you have higher lofted fairway woods, you're actually just trying to gap those to your longest fairway wood. So it's not trying to maximize distance on the 7-wood. That 7-wood has a unique use case. You're trying to get something in the air to stop. Whereas a 3-wood, you could be using that, or a 4-wood, you could be using that off the tee. You're trying to push it out there as far as you can. So we think that 7-wood is really good for gapping and for height and for stopping. So I wouldn't really look at it like, hey, it's going shorter than my 5-wood, because for some players, it actually could go the same distance, depending on how much speed you have. Does that make sense?
1: Yeah, it makes sense, Travis. Well, for me, I'm not only do I have 4 years of college eligibility remaining, but I have 2 of high school. So, but for somebody like me, it still makes sense. Thanks for joining us. We really appreciate you taking time out from your schedule to do that. Go back to the laboratory with your Petri dishes and all your beakers and keep working on an improving golf club so that it can make the game a little bit more simple for the rest of us.
2: So let me ask you this question. After we've had Travis here with us, are we even interested in talking to Marty again?
1: I think Marty is going to be put out to pasture.
2: He's like
1: a persimmon wood or a hickory shafted club. It's he's no longer useful to us. And you can tell him we said that, Travis. Thanks.
0: No.
1: All right. Thanks again for your time.
0: Thank
1: we appreciate
0: you so much
1: it.
0: For having me. Yeah.
1: You bet. Travis Milliman, he's the Ping Senior Design Engineering Manager. We'll come back. We're at Minnesota National. Talk with some of the folks here. Talk about Minnesota National. 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I'm transitioning, I think I told you. I'm starting now to play from the senior tees, blending those in. So, but we look forward to talking a bit more about the golf course. 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
1: Superintendent Brandon Poppin. Let's just, I hope you guys don't mind that I'm going to spoil your secrets. As a golf pro, you play 36 holes a day and then go home 36 holes a day. All you do to keep a golf course in shape is what?
2: Well, you put a little water on it, it grows, and then you cut it, and then you do it again.
1: And you might use a little,
2: A little turf builder plus weed control.
1: And then, weed control. Why you guys make it seem like your jobs are so complicated. I'm sorry we blew the secret.
19: Well, after doing this for 20-plus years, you can ask all my buddies. They're still convinced all I do is play golf every day, but they often wonder why I'm not better.
1: Yeah, well, that's because you don't get to play every day, right?
19: Yeah. And truth be told, and most golf pros are going to say that they don't get to play a lot of golf, but I think most of them would say they could play as much as they care to, right, or as much as they want to. But, the opportunity is there. Just sometimes we don't take advantage as much as we should, but, I do like to get out there as much as I can. It might be sneaking out for 9 holes here and there, but certainly do like to play.
1: How did you get introduced into the golf? Like a lot of guys, probably early on, right?
19: Yeah, early on. As a kid, I always kind of played on the side, but, I was a baseball player in high school, so same season, I didn't have the opportunity to play golf. But looking back, I wish I may have been better off taking that route. But, always played as a kid and then started working at golf courses through college, starting with washing clubs and carrying clubs and washing carts and doing all that kind of stuff and kind of learning what the business was all about. And then, lo and behold, you kind of go from this place to the next and work your way up a little bit. And, here I am at a facility like this and lucky to be here.
1: Yeah. How long have you been here now?
19: This is year 7 for me here at Minnesota National, pushing 24, 25 years in the business here.
1: So. Yeah. You found a good home here because this place is so nice up here, as we've talked about. And Brandon, you've been the superintendent here for...
20: This is season 13.
1: Season 13 for you. And how did... Pull that mic just to pull up a little bit closer. There you go. If I remember correctly, you didn't really get into, turf management or agronomy or whatever to do golf courses. Is that right?
20: No, I started here in high school, summer gig.
1: Okay.
20: Unlike Chad, running a weed whip and raking bunkers.
1: Okay.
20: And then just kind of stuck with it. I was up here for a while as an assistant. Went back down to St. Cloud and ran lawn care company for 4 or 5 years.
1: Right. You were in the lawn care. I remember you were in the lawn care business first.
20: Yeah. And now came back up here as superintendent and jumped into the hotel operations on the side.
1: Right. You like it here, right, don't you?
20: We love it here.
1: Yeah, that's really good. Your course is in such good shape right now. I mean, we went out there and played last night, and seriously, the greens are a perfect speed. There's not a blemish on them. And I was talking about, I'd like the attention to detail here, where the collars on the greens are right up against the fringe, and they're cut tight and everything, and it's high class. It's a great golf course.
20: Yeah, we got a great staff, guys and gals, care about the details. They love their job. They love coming here every day, and it shows on the golf course.
1: Yeah,
20: it definitely shows.
1: It's I've been just raving about it because I just love the two. The nines seem to be. I mean, it all blends together beautifully. It all fits, but it seems to be kind of like a two different nines. The back nine is my favorite, and I would put that back nine up to any 9 holes of golf in the state. It is so much fun, and what I like is it has that blend of. you have some short par fours, but then it really, you know, like number 14, for instance. I mean, it's a shorter par four even from the back tee, but then it puts a premium on your approach shots because of the green complexes, and you'll see that on another great hole is number 12. I love number 12, and number 12 gives you so many different options. Brandon, you can hit it a little better. You hit it not only better, but further. You hit it over the marsh area, the wetlands area, I had to go up top, but we both ended up being down on the green in two. But so it gives you a lot of different options. You can hit driver there or iron, or as Jeff Lamont did, he hit a 60-yard driver. Well, he just decided to play his wedge first. But, you know, you have all those kinds of options on the golf course.
19: Yeah, and, you know, that particular hole, number 12, I think, what was it, 2-3 years ago, Brandon, where we cleaned out some trees from the wetland there to make it more of a risk-reward shot, where I think 3 years ago there was trees that would prohibit you from trying to reach the green from the white, blue, black tees. And now you have that option, especially for some of us, and I need a downwind a little bit for myself, but that option is there. It makes that hole kind of a little bit more fun because you have options.
1: One of the more unique holes out here is the par 5 fifth, which I think is one of my favorite par 5s. You stand up there, and it's intimidating when you look at it, and because you've got probably four, five, six different landing areas. The big hitters can take it right over the top and cut off as much as they want. It can make that probably a pretty short second shot, so they can really attack it. Then a little further left, you got a little bit, you know, you don't have to hit it quite as far, and it just kind of, it's almost like the face of a clock, you know. At 2 o'clock, you're really cutting off a lot of 12 noon. You're not as much, and I'm going over to 10 or 9 o'clock. But even if you go there, if you get a good second shot, you can still have a shorter iron end. It's an intimidating hole, but it's unique. I've never seen anything like it, and I just am in love with that hole.
19: Yeah, kind of the epitome of risk-reward, right?
1: Yes.
19: You know, if the more you risk off the tee, the more the reward can be on your second shot. Because you can, even from the back tees, you can play that. You know, if you're a longer hitter, you can play that in a driver mid-iron and reach it in two. Or you play the safer route off the tee and play around the wetlands, and it turns into a three-shot hole. Depending on wind direction and tees you're playing and your ability, it gives you a multitude of different options, and it never plays the same twice, and that's really the fun part about it.
1: 7,200 yards. It's going to host the Minnesota section of the PGA Championship in late August. It's a very prestigious event. It's all the best golf pros in the state playing together, trying to, I think you said they'll take eight from that to go to the National Championship, and then if you get to play in the National Championship and you play well enough, you're one of the top 20, you play in the PGA Championship. You're excited to bring your peers up here to see this golf course.
19: Yeah, I think it's a big get for us to have the section championship come here to Minnesota National. I think there's a lot of guys and ladies in our section that have not been here before, where they're going to get their eyes on it for the first time in 2026. And, you know, it's our big event on the calendar. Guys look forward to it, to come up here and spend a few days playing golf. And, you know, it's a great event, and it's a very competitive event, but it's also quite a social event for guys to get away for their clubs and ladies, too, to come up and spend some time with their peers you know, play some golf, and it's really a fun event that I enjoy going to every year, and we couldn't be more excited to host it here at Minnesota National.
2: The nice part about it, it speaks to the caliber of the golf course.
19: Sure.
2: You know, the Minnesota section is not going to bring that championship to a golf course that won't be able to really feature itself to the best players in the state.
1: And that's in late August. In mid-August, you'll be hosting the Minnesota Junior PGA Tournament of Champions. And that, didn't you say that's the best junior players that have won events in the year all come together to play?
19: Yeah, so various age groups and stuff that take part in tournaments across the season through the Junior PGA. Winners of those events get the opportunity to come up here and play in a Tournament of Champions type event up here in mid-August. So. Again, it'll be great to have some of those players up here and the kids and their families come see the place, and we're excited to host.
1: I haven't even mentioned, you know, you have your 18-hole championship golf course, but you have the Savannah 9, which is, I've still have never played it, and Jeff and I were talking, we probably should have played that last night, but that's really popular too, and it's not an executive 9 holes. There, you got par 4s on there. Do you have a par 5 on there too?
19: Yeah, it's actually a par 33. It's
1: okay.
19: One par 5, 4 4s, and 4 3s.
1: Yeah.
19: So the first hole in the championship course and the first hole in the Savannah are almost mirror each other as their par fives. But the Savannah is a great test. You know, maybe not as long in yardage, but it'll test you, and it'll use every club in your bag as well.
1: You have, we talked about this, you play and stay packages here. You have the hotel at Crossroads. You can, 80 people can You got 80 heads in beds if you fill the hotel.
0: Fill the place.
1: And you have shuttles to the golf course if you want to stay there. 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Each package includes one day of unlimited golf, one night hotel stay, cart and practice range. 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It's a steal. It really is.
20: It's a great deal. And we've got some great on-site lodging here at the golf course. But the hotel is giving us an opportunity to kind of get more of those twos and fours and people that may not want to rent a full house to themselves to come up at a reasonable price, a great price, experience the facility, experience the area, and get up here and play some golf.
1: The log cabin off of tee box number 5 that we were talking about, we went upstairs and because I stayed there last summer, and I finally did pay you. Just so you know, I finally did pay. It took me a while to get the money because I kept saying, yeah, okay, I'll get it to you. I'll get it to you. I'll get it 9 months later. And they didn't ask. You didn't ask for a dime, but I finally paid them off. So, you know, just remember that. I owe you money too, I think. Anyway, we went. I looked at the whole place. How many beds do you have upstairs? You can sleep like 30 people in that place.
20: Yeah, we got, I think there's 5 queens or something upstairs up in the, it's a house for a group that wants to, you know, have a good time.
1: Yeah, and then you have the patio 14.
20: Yeah, right off 14th tee.
1: Yep.
20: That house is, it's got 2 queen beds in the bedrooms, built for a group of 8 or 4 couples, all with their own bathrooms, sense of privacy.
1: Full kitchen.
20: Great neighbors.
1: Yeah,
20: it's great.
1: Yeah. Right. You live next door over here. Here's what I'll tell you. If you're at patio 14 and you look to your right out toward the lake and you'll see the 15th green, that's where the common man made an ace 2 years ago on that hole. So you can experience that if you stay up at patio 14 as well.
2: Is there a plaque?
0: I was just going to say, we need to get a plaque.
1: Well, you know what? I asked Brandon if he would do it. He said he would. So I'm going to have one made, and we're going to get it in there, and it's going to be
2: fun. You made comment when we first started the show that we're in the middle of nowhere. And then we talked about, well, Duluth is there, Brainerd's there, the Virginia, Grand Rapids is there. In essence, we're not in the middle of nowhere. We're in the center of the universe.
20: Yeah, it's great. It really is. You can get here in a reasonable time frame. You can make it a day trip or a weekend or a one night stay.
2: I mean, 2 hours and 20 minutes from Eden Prairie to get here this morning.
20: Yep.
1: If people want to book a player's play and stay package or even just come up for a day, or if they want you to do weddings and events and such like that, if they want more information, what's the best way to do it?
20: MinnesotaNational.com. That'll get you the information that you need. Angie Sampson is great at her job. She's our events and lodging coordinator. She will take care of you. She will set up your event, your play and stay, work out all the details. She is great at that personal touch.
1: Guys, thanks for having us. We appreciate it. Seriously, rolled at the red carpet for us again, and it's a first-class facility. Chad Wise, Director of Operations, Director of Grounds, Brandon Pop, thanks again. We'll take a short break, come back, wrap it up. Tee to Green live from Minnesota National, brought to you by Ping and Second Swing.
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30: And I'm Jason Dinesen. A 31-year-old man has pleaded guilty to criminal vehicular homicide after crashing a utility terrain vehicle and killing his friend in an accident that happened in July of 2024 on an ATV trail between Chisholm and Buell. A Faribault man has been sentenced to more than 10 years in prison for the 2024 killing of a co-worker outside an Amazon fulfillment center in Lakeville. A statue of St. Paul native and baseball great Dave Winfield will be unveiled at a ceremony at Torrey Stone Stadium in Dunning Park this morning. St. Paul Park and Recreation Director Andy Rodriguez says Winfield grew up playing in Dunning Park.
0: Dave will be there, and it's been fun to work with him over the last year and a half on this project. Pretty surreal for me, growing up as a kid watching him play.
30: And this morning, a section of a South Minneapolis street was dedicated in honor of Officer Jamal Mitchell 2 years after his death. I'm Jason Dinesen. This is MNN.
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24: With your forecast, I'm Corey Hartman. For today, mostly cloudy, highs near 84. Clouds tonight, 52. More sun for Sunday with a high around 83. Sunday night, partly cloudy, 53. Mostly sunny and warm on Monday with highs in the upper 80s. Chance of storms Tuesday. If you're looking for a new place to live, stay, work, or play, check out Worthington, Minnesota. It's worth a look. It's 79 degrees right now.
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2: Open. PGA Tour events are all sponsored by corporations these days. I've got a little fun quiz for you guys.
1: Okay.
2: Okay, let's harken back to the yesteryear and the celebrities who were the sponsors or the sponsor name on the tournament. Okay. So let's start with the Greater Tucson Open. Which celebrity?
1: Jackie Gleason.
2: No.
1: Oh. Glenn Campbell.
2: No. Dean Martin. So it was the Dean Martin.
1: I swear to you, I was just going to say Dean Martin. No, I'm being serious.
2: No, that's fine. So it was the Dean Martin Tucson Open. Okay, then the next tournament was the Desert Classic in Palm Springs.
1: Dinah Shore.
2: No.
1: No, she was the Nabisco.
2: Yes, oh. She got that one.
10: Bob Hope.
2: You're a winner.
1: The Bob Hope Desert Classic.
2: All right, San Diego Open.
1: Frank Sinatra.
2: No.
1: Dr. Ferdy Pacheco.
2: No.
10: No clue.
2: Singer, Andy Williams.
1: Oh, Andy Williams. One more because we got to go.
2: Okay. L.A. Open. Singer.
1: Glenn Campbell.
2: Yes, sir.
1: There we
2: ding,
1: go.
2: Ding, ding, ding,
1: that
2: ding.
1: Was, that was so much fun. Thanks, guys. Thanks for coming on up. We do. That was a good bit. We should have saved that for another time.
2: I have a few more.
1: Beautiful. Thank the folks at Minnesota National for having us come on here. Go to minnesotanational.com and book a tee time. Thanks to Ping, the 3M Open, to Second Swing, to Unreal, and to the Minnesota Golf Association and everybody else. We'll see you guys next week. That's Tee to Green. 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
6: I'm John Ryder. We have a decisive Game 7 of the NBA's West Finals tonight at Oklahoma City between the Thunder and Spurs. ESPN NBA reporter Tim McMahon on what needs to happen for San Antonio to win in advance to the NBA Finals.
10: Wimby sits there on the bench and he's seething because he says, I'm the best player in the world. That should be my trophy. This series is his opportunity to prove that. He came out and had 41-24 in a double overtime win that night. The other two games in the series, he's had big-time performances. He's got to have another one of those. If Wimby has another one of those, then the Spurs are probably skipping the line and heading straight to the finals.
6: Tim McMahon on Amber and Ian, and you can listen to Game 7 of the West Finals right here on ESPN Radio and the app with coverage starting at 7:30 p.m. Eastern tonight with the winner moving on to face the Knicks in the NBA Finals. Game 1 is on Wednesday night on ESPN Radio and the app. Every game of the NBA Finals on ESPN Radio and the ESPN app. Also, Oklahoma City will be without star swingman Jalen Williams for Game 7 with a lingering hamstring injury. In soccer, it's the Premier League Championship match, and it's at the half. Arsenal leads Paris Saint-Germain 1-0. Baseball, White Sox first baseman Munetaka Murakami has been placed on the 10-day injury list with a strained hamstring. He's tied with Houston's Yordan Alvarez for second most homers in the majors with 20. That's two behind Philly slugger Kyle Schwarber. We have baseball for you today on ESPN Radio with the Twins taking on the Pirates in Pittsburgh. Coverage starts at 3:30 Eastern.
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6: With your forecast, I'm Corey Hartman. For today, mostly cloudy, highs near 84. Clouds tonight, 52. More sun for Sunday, with a high around 83. Sunday night, partly cloudy, 53. Mostly sunny and warm on Monday, with highs in the upper 80s. Chance of storms Tuesday. If you're looking for a new place to live, stay, work, or play, check out Worthington, Minnesota. It's worth a look. Right now, it's 80.
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2: By the way, could this be a situation? Obviously, we've got to see how Game 7 plays out. Could Victor Wembanyama be the conference finals MVP and the Thunder advance to the finals? I hadn't thought about that.
3: You're the voter, not us.
2: At this point, I think it's a serious consideration. Maybe Shea comes out.
3: What if Caruso has a big Game 7?
2: Yeah, Caruso right now, if the Thunder win, Caruso would be my selection for... I'll say this. I think Caruso's been the Thunder's MVP in the series. Victor's clearly been the best player in the series. Now, could Shea come out and have just a masterpiece of a Game 7 and wipe away everything I just said? Absolutely. But depending on how Game 7 plays out, I could see the Spurs going home and Wimby having an MVP trophy as a consolation prize.
3: I'm sure he'll be very excited about that.
4: I mean, I voted for Jimmy Butler a couple of years ago when he lost in a series. Got a lot of grief for it.
3: I remember that. So you remember that, McMahon?
2: I gave him hell for it.
4: Yes, you did.
3: That was when he had that 46 points in Game 6 in Boston, right? And then they came down to Miami and they almost blew it at the end. I think there was a three in the air.
4: Yeah, Jimmy took that three on the wing.
3: Yeah, yeah. But like midway through the fourth quarter, I'm sitting with Bontemps and he's like, hey, what do you think about me voting for Jimmy? I was like, hey, man, you do you.
4: I could understand if somebody voted for Victor. I mean, I think a lot of this to me will probably, like you said, come down to this Game 7. I mean,
2: yeah, we should probably watch 48 more minutes at least.
4: Yeah, but I would say going into Game 7, it's a valid thing. Like, when you look at how disrupted Oklahoma City's offense is whenever Victor's on the court, it's hard for me to say that it's not something you should do. And again, like, Shea hasn't been that good. I'm with you. I think if Oklahoma City wins and Caruso plays well, barring some insane performance from Shea, I would vote for Caruso because he's been incredible, particularly in the wins in the series. But I could understand if somebody voted for Victor.
2: Well, and look, Shea has been under 40% from the floor in four straight games for the first time, really, since he's established himself as a star, right? And that's, to me, that's a stat that is indicative of Wimby's dominance on the defensive end. Like, Wimby's got a lot to do with that, you know? Shea will tell you, hey, I'm taking shots that I take all the time and make all the time. Even some of the shots he hit tonight, there's one he hit over Carter Bryant when it was great defense.
3: Well, he hit one shot over the top of Victor with him all over him. It was impossible angle he made it.
4: Well, that's the thing. Like, you look at the way they're playing, right? He's either got Dylan Harper, who's big, long, and fast on him. He's got Stephon Castle, who's big, long, and fast on him. He's got Carter Bryant, who's even bigger, longer, and faster on him, even though he's a rookie and still makes plenty of mistakes. And then, oh, by the way, sometimes Victor gets switched on to him.
2: Well, like, or if he can slip by those guys, Victor's waiting back there.
4: I mean, there's somebody coming at him all the time, and he is not, you know, he has not looked the same guy that he's always been. It's a credit to the defense the Spurs have played, and they're relentless, and they're it's the same thing we saw in the regular season. Their positional size across the board really gives the Thunder a lot of trouble, and it sort of negates the thing the Thunder are always able to do, which is just like outspeed and like react everybody, because these guys are bigger and just as fast in a lot of spots.
2: Well, and the Thunder are without their second and third best creators, and I'm going to say they're without Jalen Williams right now. Like,
3: hold on to that for a second.
2: When we get to that,
3: I think it'll be one
4: someday.
3: I think a big thing that happened tonight was Dylan Harper.
4: Ooh, that was a huge development.
2: Dude. And
4: looking like Game 1 Dylan Harper again. That's been a long time coming.
2: Yeah, Dylan Harper, Stephon Castle, and Victor Wembanyama, they're going to be together for a long, long time. I don't know if they'll end up hanging banners in this arena. I bet they will. But they'll damn sure hang some banners. This one's going to be around.
4: The new arena is not going to be built until like 2031, right?
2: I think 2030 is when it's opening.
4: Okay.
2: I would bet
3: will
2: on them
3: the new arena
2: at least
3: have
2: a
3: working
2: banner.
3: Wi-Fi?
2: I sure as hell hope so. This

0: Will the new arena have bats?
1: It's not going to be down by the rodeo, so hopefully
2: the new arena rodeo banners won't be hanging in the new arena.
3: No.
0: Will the new arena have air conditioning?
1: I'm pretty sure it'll have air conditioning. Yeah. It is going to be new.
4: More Hoop Collective podcast after this.
0: Okay, so McMahon, can you take us through the J-Dub Jalen Williams saga that took place before this game tonight and what you saw from him when he did get on the court?
3: Yeah, and so we got a little whisper that he was on the active roster, but that doesn't necessarily mean he'll be in uniform, right? It just kind of leaves open the possibility. And then what had happened the previous three games is he went through his little pregame, and then, you know, after that wrapped up, 45 minutes left on the clock, that injury report comes out and he's ruled out. Well, this one, he was still questionable. 30 minutes, still questionable. You know, okay, the starting lineup comes in. He's active, but the starting lineup's the same. So, you know, report that. And I'm checking with people and I'm told, hey, he's still questionable. It's not been determined that he's going to play. Layup line start, I don't know what, 17 minutes on the clock, whatever, something like that. He's not out there. The other 12 active guys are out there. He doesn't come out for the layup lines until there's 5 minutes left on the clock, but he's in uniform. Okay. Comes out, hey, he's officially ruled available. Not in the starting lineup. And then there was, you know, I was wondering, like, is this decoy? Is this like gamesmanship? He finally checks in as the ninth man with like 4 minutes and change left in the first quarter. It didn't go well, man. It didn't go well. You know, has a turnover where he just kind of boots the ball out of bounds. It didn't look like he was moving well. He wasn't really involved. Looked like a guy who he hadn't been through a return to play protocol. And he looked like a guy who had no rhythm, no burst, and frankly, no business being on the floor. And that didn't change. The guy played 10 minutes. He had a point, a assist, or I guess an assist to be grammatically correct. He had one foul, two turnovers, and was 0 for 1 from the floor, missed a three badly. They were minus 18 in his 10 minutes. I mean, frankly, I understand, like, giving it a go. I think there's got to be some serious consideration to whether, even if he feels like he can go in game 7, I don't know if you put him out on the floor with zero rhythm, without any burst. There was, you know, there was one, I think it was a turnover where maybe he passed out of it, but he went to try to explode at the rim and just had no kind of lift. I don't know, man. And then, look, we called out Victor Wembanyama for not talking post-game the other night. These circumstances are a lot different. But J-Dub did the little backdoor cut thing. I think this was when Shea was talking. I'm not absolutely certain of that. It might have been Caruso at the podium. But I was in the podium room. They brought Cason Wallace to talk to the group. The group goes to Cason Wallace, and he did the backdoor cut out the door and off into the night. So, you know, I understand. I can imagine how frustrated he is. He wasn't anything even remotely close to being himself tonight. It was also the first time that he came off the bench since December of his rookie year, December of 2022. But, you know, hey, in fairness, if we're going to call Wembanyama out for not talking after he has a dud, different circumstances, but same thing for Jalen Williams tonight. More concerning, though, is just that in his return, he did not look anything close to being ready.
0: So now what do you do?
3: Again, I think they've got to have serious discussions about whether...
0: I don't know if you can put him out there because it's game 7. You just can't...
1: I would say no. I don't think... I mean, here's the thing.
3: I don't think you tip your hand. I think you dress him.
0: Well, no kidding. They wouldn't tip his hand if he had a broken leg. They would call him questionable.
1: This series is such a physically demanding series. And both these teams, the Thunder are a little bit faster. Obviously, the Spurs are bigger. But they're like these teams are so physically imposing on both ends that you can't be going into this thing at half speed and have it any chance to survive. And that, I don't mean that as any criticism at all of Jalen Williams. God bless him for trying to play today. Like, obviously, this is the time of year when everybody wants to be out there. And if you're out there on one hamstring. Like, it, you just don't have any burst. And this Spurs team, to your point, McMahon, this is not a team you can, like, guile your way around against. Like, they're
3: There's a lot of burst on that San Antonio.
1: Yeah, and they're coming at you 1,000 miles an hour all the time. Like, that's, they're relentless in that way. And it's just, I think the Thunder have to look at it and say, like, and look, maybe he miraculously improves over the next 2 days, but if he's anywhere where he was today going into game seven, I would not try it again if it was me.
0: They have a formula where they can win without him. This is not like, you know, they have no chance without him. Secondly,
1: especially at home. They just did it in game five.
0: Yeah. Secondly, in a game seven, and look, maybe they will watch him in practice or shoot around on Saturday and be like, you know what? He's 10 times better, as you said.
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13: The Twins fell victim to their first walk-off defeat of the season last night, and despite a valiant effort, they head into today's matinee at PNC Park, trying to shake off a three-game losing streak. Good afternoon and welcome to the Menards pregame lineup card. I'm John Vitas. Chris and Park will join me in just a moment to break down today's matchup. Well, last night was a memorable one. Let's take a look back at the series opener in Pittsburgh as part of our Twins Rewind. Most of the offense came early in the game, with Cody Clemens taking Jared Jones deep on a 100-mile-an-hour fastball in the top of the first. The Pirates got a couple of walks against Taj Bradley in the bottom of the first, and then cashed in three runs with a ground out and a couple of singles. Minnesota got two runs back in the second on a Tristan Gray base hit, and then took the lead with a Trevor Larnach two-run homer in the third. Both bullpens really settled in after the fourth. The Twins held a 5-4 lead going into the bottom of the ninth. Taylor Rogers came in for the save and allowed a leadoff single before striking out Brandon Lau. But with one out and the go-ahead run at the plate, Rogers grooved a 2-2 fastball.
14: Two balls and two strikes. Here's the pitch. Swung on and hit high in the air to deep left field, and the Pirates are going to walk it off. Rogers left it up, and Reynolds leaves the yard. And the Pittsburgh Pirates have their second walk-off of the year. It's a 6-5 Pirates win. The cones are up at home plate, and this crowd going crazy at PNC.
13: Yeah, Brian Reynolds on a bender right now with a two-run walk-off homer, and that was that. Pirates, who trailed for seven of the nine innings, come back to win 6-5. The Twins will look to even the series today with Bailey Ober on the mound. Ober leads the Twins in wins. He's 6-2 with a 3.92 ERA for the season. He's been good of late, 3-0 with a 3.32 in his last three outings, but he has struggled on the road. He has a 6.30 ERA away from Target Field. We'll have more on Bailey a little bit later on in the show. The Pirates hand the ball to their stabilizing force today in righty Mitch Keller. Keller has appeared in at least 30 games and logged at least 150 innings in each of the last four seasons. He's top 25 in the majors in innings pitched right now and is 5-2 with a 3.64 ERA. Both Keller and Ober are in that bottom 25 percentile in strikeout rate, which means they can get deep into games because they induce so much contact. Well, this Twins made a pair of pitching swaps yesterday. They made another one today, and this one a little bit more of a headliner. Simeon Woods Richardson has been designated for assignment. John Klein has been recalled from AAA to take his spot and will be available out of the bullpen today. Woods Richardson had been a mainstay in the Twins rotation over the last 3 years, totaling better than 300 innings across five seasons with the Twins. He posted a 4.11 ERA over 50 starts combined between 2024 and 2025, but this year went completely haywire. A 7.74 ERA over 12 games, changing roles, and seven straight losses led to the decision to move on from Sim. Well, as we get ready for first pitch at PNC Park, it's time to check in with Chris Atterbury and Glenn Perkins as we are at the park, courtesy of Treasure Island Resort and Casino, and we send it out live to Pittsburgh for Chris and Perk.
14: All right, thank you very much, John. It's a gorgeous afternoon here at PNC Park. Twins trying to bounce back from last night's walk-off loss. And, Perk, we heard about Bailey Ober, his ability to get deep into games. He does have a CG earlier this year. You know, that's not something you can just tell a guy you need from him. But, boy, they do need some length because the way this bullpen has been heavily taxed of late, there is a couple of guys out there who could use some time off. We don't have Perk's microphone here, as we have got a little glitch with Perk's microphone. Finally, he's been silenced. I think that's something that Denard Span's been trying to do for years. Let's give it another shot.
15: Am I on? Am I live?
14: You're still not on. So we do not have Clint Perkins, but I think I can read his lips, and what he's saying is that with Bailey Ober today, efficiency is definitely going to matter. Obviously, Klein is here. He's available. Funderburk is available. But a handful of guys, John, will not be available in that bullpen for the Twins today. They have just thrown so many innings. In many ways, Simeon Woods Richardson getting DFA'd, really he becomes almost collateral damage for what happened with the Rojas injury and the circumstances that led to the situation where he was required to be used, that he wasn't available. And it's a domino effect that can happen when your pitching plans go awry. And the Twins are feeling the crunch of that. And as such, maybe the key to this ball game is how long the big right-hander can stay on the mound here today. We're going to get Perk all squared away, so he'll be ready for starting lineups. We'll send it back to the studio.
13: Thank you, Chris. 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Then it's the Eric Orsi comeback story, followed by a nuanced look at what details make Bailey Ober so effective. All that and more here on your home for Twins baseball.
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13: We are live on the Menards pregame lineup card, getting you ready for the Twins and the Pirates middle game of three. It is time to hear from the manager. Here's Chris Atterbury.
14: We're here with Derek Shelton. Game two, Twins taking on the Pirates here. It's going to be Bailey Ober and Mitch Keller. And I want to start right there with the pitching matchup. When you look at these two guys, they don't look the same when they stand next to one another. They throw different pitches, but they kind of fill similar voids in their respective rotations. These are the metronomes, the consistent guys that go out and maybe don't dazzle you with the sexiest of numbers, but get a ton of outs and are highly effective. You've been around both of them a long time. Is that a fair comparison?
24: Yeah, I think so. I mean, you know, the old adage was guys that eat innings, but guys that post, you know, they post every 5 days or every 6 days, and they give you a chance to win the game.
14: You had Keller for quite a while. He's a guy who the Pirates committed to when he was a young player. What makes him effective?
24: I think just what we talked about. He's a guy that, you know, he's going to take the ball every five innings. I mean, when I was here, he had a stretch of, I don't know how many games, was five or plus innings. The fastball velocity is kind of an outlier. It's, you'll see it up to 98, and then you'll see it at times where it's 91, 92. And then he has the ability to throw the fastball up. You know, he's been throwing a split a little bit more this year, which is a different pitch. But I think the consistency factor is what makes Mitch, why they made the commitment to him.
14: And as for Bailey Ober, he can get to that changeup in a variety of ways. Against this particular bunch of Pirates, spirits, is that once again going to be the critical pitch for him?
24: Yeah, I mean, we're going to see a bunch of left-handers today, although Bailey uses it, versus right, versus left. But it's a weapon versus left-handed hitters.
14: Offensively, you juggle things around a little bit, trying to get a few people a breather now and again. Arcia at third base. We've seen him at second, seen him at short. We saw him a lot at third base in spring as well. Easy to roll him out there?
24: Yeah, I mean, the flexibility that he provides, he can play all four in the infield. Brooks is, I mean, we're in the middle of 17 with nine more to go. Brooks has been playing every day. Just wanted to make sure we got him a blow in here. He's doing a good job for us and just trying to get other people involved.
14: Bullpen-wise, you've had to use so many arms to cover so many innings the last couple of days. Necessitated a move. Simeon DFA'd and John Klein is back. When you look at Simeon, obviously it's never fun to tell a guy that you got to let him go. So often circumstances, right? Like if a guy can start and Rojas doesn't get hurt, then maybe it's a different scenario. But this is a game where there is a butterfly effect and sometimes guys get pinched. Was it tough to deliver that news?
24: Yeah, it was challenging this morning talking to Sim just because of what I think about him as a person. And you know, this season didn't go the way he wanted it or we wanted it to start. But it's a situation where you know he essentially becomes the odd man out. And I think to your point there, Chris, the way that our bullpen's been used, and we've had three short starts in the last three games. And when you have to cover innings like that, people end up getting moved.
14: Hopefully today you guys get back into your winning ways. That's Derek Shelton. We'll go back to the studio.
13: Well, lots of changes on that Twins pitching staff. Klein stretched out to about 3 innings and 50 pitches can give the Twins length whenever they need it. Well, we've heard in a couple different segments this year how Eric Orsi overcame cancer twice. But today's Orsi segment outlines how he stayed grounded and used his perspective to fuel a rise to the big leagues. That's next on your home for Twins baseball.
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13: This is the Menards pregame lineup card ahead of the Twins and Pirates. It's a Saturday, which means we are getting to know the man beyond the jersey. Today we get to hear the second part of Eric Orsi's journey of overcoming cancer. Last week, Eric took us through the mental hurdles of battling cancer and beating it twice. Today's chat zeroes in on his comeback, After throwing only 36 college innings over 3 years due to his fight with cancer and the shortened COVID season, Eric found an indoor facility to train in and catch up physically during the pandemic. And it was at that facility that Eric unknowingly made a connection with the son of a baseball agent.
0: His son came down and was actually training in the same facility as me. And I was completely unaware of who his dad was, but he was just a really good kid. Sebastian was his kid, Sebastian Bentz, and you know, was working hard and was very curious. So I did my best to help him every day, and he had relayed to his dad that I was helping him out. And he came in one day and was just, you know, out of the kindness of his heart, Diego, was just like, hey, if I can help you in any way to get you to the next level, let me know. Turns out he's been very successful in his own career and has had a lot of connections and ended up getting drafted by the New York Mets in the fifth round in 2020 in that short draft. And I credit a lot of that to Diego and his connections. And, you know, obviously I had to do my part as well and continue to work. But there's a lot of little details, a lot of things that happen in a very specific order at very specific times that worked in my favor. And I mean, when you step back years later and you realize everything that you came through, it was like that was a huge blessing that somebody somewhere was looking out for me, because opportunities like that are so few and far between. And for whatever reason, the universe just kind of worked in my favor in that way. So yeah, it was very, very crazy sequence of events, but just beyond blessed and grateful for everything that I've been through and the opportunities that came from it.
5: And just to finish it up with kind of where you're at now, you get a chance to tell this story. I'm sure it brings you back to some of those moments. But now that you're in the big leagues and you've had a full season in a major league bullpen under your belt, what are some of the reminders that you keep of those days? Like, is there a nurse you stay in touch with? Is there like an app in your phone or you look back at photos? Like, what brings you back there and keeps you in such a grounded perspective?
0: Yeah. So the coolest thing that we started doing last year, I have a group of like four guys that we get on a group FaceTime call with, Brent Porcio, the guy I was training with, Keegan Gillies, who's in AAA with the Orioles, and Stephen Lacy, who's playing independent ball in the Atlantic League and Frontier League a little bit. And those are the guys that I had been training with down with Brent. We jump on a FaceTime call together and talk about the things we need to get better at, the perspectives and the goals for the day. And it makes it really hard to not show up and get better. Those guys keep me grounded, you know, make sure that we're pulling not only pulling the rope in the same direction, but we're heading in a direction where we're getting better every day and just trying to better ourselves in every aspect, whether it be our baseball career or just as a human being. So the conversations with those guys every day, I mean, Keegan's been through a lot getting to where he is. He went to the Futures game last year for the first time. And then Brent has just been almost like a father perspective of life experience. And then the amount of people that he's helped through Top Velocity, his program, former big leaguers that were hurt and trying to get a couple extra years out of their career. Guys like, you know, David Ardsma is the one that comes to mind the most. So him just having the experience and knowing what we're going through and constantly giving perspective and pushing us day in and day out and holding a standard for us. That's been one of the biggest things that I'll continue to do throughout my career. Whenever I get to a point where, you know, you feel like you don't know what the next step is or you kind of hit a roadblock somewhere, those are always guys I've been able to lean on to give perspective and help me, you know, stay grounded and keep getting better day in and day out.
13: Yeah, we've seen Eric on those FaceTime calls with that workout group after he finishes up his training at Target Field. And it's obviously paying off as he's turned in scoreless work in 7 of his last 8 appearances. Coming up next, we dug a little bit deeper into Bailey Ober's comments about hand placement. That's right here on your home for Twins baseball.
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6: Let's step back in time with this date in Twins history, narrated by Dick Bramer.
7: May 30th, 1986. The Twins and Red Sox met at the Dome as both teams recorded 15 hits in the game. However, it was Twins switch hitter Roy Smalley who accomplished something no other Twin had done before.
8: Here's a 2-1 delivery, and Smalley swings, and there's a high drive hit deep right field. This one way back in the upper deck. You can wave it. Bye-bye, Roy Smalley. Roy Smalley, his 7th home run, 17th RBI, as he lands one in the upper deck. Fido on the 1-0 delivery, and there's a high fly ball. Well hit to left field. This one's got a chance. You can wave it. Bye-bye. Second time of the game, Roy Smalley has found the seats, and his first hit right-handed this season is a home run.
7: Smalley's two homers came from each side of the plate as the Twins outslugged the Red Sox 13-5.
6: To catch the next moment in Twins history, get your tickets at twins.com.
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16: I feel like I was able to just locate. I feel like I was able to put my hand in different spots through the sweeper, changeup, slider, fastball, just be able to mix and not have to worry about finding my release on each pitch.
13: That was Bailey Ober after his complete game shutout against the Marlins, an all-time performance for a guy who has been searching for velocity and consistency over the last two seasons. And that Bailey Ober hand placement is the subject of today's Twin storyline, brought to you by your select Heartland Chevy dealers. It's not something you hear pitchers say very often, getting their hand to the right spot. We followed up with Bailey after the dust settled following the shutout to see exactly what he meant.
16: Mainly what I'm talking about with that is like my hand at release is being consistent. Just getting my hand in the right starting point to at release for, so I don't really have to try to manipulate the ball to move. It's just getting into the right spot and it's doing what it's doing just from the grip. So yeah, whenever I have that pretty consistent and I'm able to, you know, being able to get my hand in the right spot with every pitch, usually it's going to be a decent outing. I feel like I'm able to locate a lot better and just get the sharpness on the movement.
13: Now, we know Bailey relies on movement, so that hand execution becomes pretty important. So on a given day, what determines whether that hand positioning is on or off?
16: It's a work in progress every game, every week, just being able to repeat my delivery and repeat where my hand slot is. So yeah, there's games like last game where it was a little bit more difficult for me to find that. But the previous game when I was able to go 9 innings, I felt good the whole entire time. So it's week in, week out, day by day, just working to stay as consistent as I can.
13: So we know the starting point and release point of Bailey's hand placement matters. Another measurable change from last year is that Ober's arm angle has dropped. It was 32 degrees last year and is down to 28 degrees this season. Bailey says that change was not intentional.
16: Yeah, I'm sure it does affect movement a little bit. It's not a conscious thought of mine. I think it's just a byproduct of however I'm moving at the moment, mechanically. But we have noticed a little bit more arm side run with the changeup. But I think I'm not taking too much into account of what that's doing, because my primary focus on that pitch is to get it down instead of letting it run arm side. And that's where I usually have the best success with that pitch, is just underneath the zone.
13: Yeah, the lower arm slot has led to an additional inch and a half of arm side run and half an inch of vertical drop. It's also become his primary pitch, using it 36% of the time and still holding the league to just a .212 batting average against it. That was our select Heartland Chevy dealers twin storyline. 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That wraps up today's Menards pregame lineup card. Chris and Perk are live from Pittsburgh when we return on your home for Twins baseball.
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0: little bit more. And the team that sits at number one, there's a little more known commodities when it comes to evaluating what they're capable of. That's why the Longhorns are in at number two. At number one, it's the Oregon Ducks. Now, let me tell you what I think the Oregon defensive line is, right? Amari Washington, who at 6'3", 330, one of the best interior defenders in the country, already projected as a top-tier NFL draft pick in this past draft, says, you know, I want to come back. He was arguably the most disruptive interior lineman in the Big Ten last year. He also batted at eight passes as well. That's the most among defensive tackles in the FBS. He can run. He can move. You look at the player tracking data, it's off the charts. And at 330 pounds, to see a guy running at, you know, high teens is pretty impressive. So you look at what this group is capable of, and you look at Bear Alexander, who had finally broke through. We've kind of been waiting for Bear Alexander for a while, has had a couple stops along the way, but really broke through this past year. And he was one of the first that said, I'm coming back, right? That was early in December, which was really, really big. Those two on the interior can go. And you got Tatum Tuiati, who's amazing. Had 9.5 sacks last year, makes plays on the ball. He's an all Big Ten selection, made a lot of stops last year as well to go with Mateo Uiagalelei. Those two guys off the edge, you have two top 10 edge defenders. You also have two top 10 interior defenders. Well, that's going to lead to being the top defensive line in college football, because Uiagalelei by himself, 10.5 sacks in 24, tons of pressures in 25, and is a guy that was raw and was kind of a three-star player that has really honed in his craft and is now projected to be a high-level NFL draft pick. I mean, all four of those guys deciding to come back was massive, because all four had legitimate NFL draft stock, and they all chose Oregon. You also look at De'Andre Robinson, who transfers in to add some interior depth. And you listen to what the new defensive coordinator, Chris Hampton, said all throughout the spring. I mean, he believes that this can be the best defense in the country. Now, I am pretty optimistic about this group. There is one other variable that we'll be watching very closely, too, and that's Tony Cumberland, who was involved in a car accident this spring, missed all of spring practice, and right now his availability is a little bit uncertain. But he's expected to be a rotational piece, if not a guy that could potentially factor into the starting lineup, and that could affect this program's ceiling as well. It's worth monitoring, because with or without Cumberland, it's not a close call. This is probably the best defensive line in the sport. I'm not sure I'm going to have a lot of people pushing back on that. You have four returning starters with legitimate first-round potential. You got two top 10 interior guys, two top 10 edge guys, great depth along the way, a head coach that knows his defense like the back of his hand. So Oregon right now, the undisputed number one defensive line in college football heading into the season.
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0: feel the excitement, folks? I don't want to go old wrestling announcer Gorilla Monsoon here, Dre, and say that, you know, you could cut the tension with a knife. But, hey, Game 7 West Finals tied at 3. That's what you got in Oklahoma City, and that Game 7 coverage follows us at 7:30 Eastern right here on ESPN Radio. 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So, Andre Snellings. Oh, Professor. I've loved saying that, like Costanza to Professor Van Nostrand. What have you learned from the first 6 games of this series?
1: Yeah, so we've been talking all show about the Spurs and the Thunder, but with some of our guests, we've been talking about the MVP guys, right? Shai Gilgeous-Alexander, the 2-time MVP. He was awarded that second one right when this series started. And then Victor Wembanyama, who got 3rd in the MVP vote overall, but at least he clearly thought he should have won that regular season award. Well, in this series, one of the two has been having a much bigger impact than the other, and it is not the MVP, because Wemby was right. He has been dominating this series, and one of the ways that you can show that are by looking at the plus-minus stats. To do real math tricks with plus-minus stats, you need a really big sample size. But you can look at the 6 games of this series and see a pretty clear trend. Wemby, the Spurs outscore the Thunder when Wemby's on the court in almost every game. In 5 of the 6 games, the Spurs have outscored the Thunder when Wemby was on the court. Even in 2 of the games that the Thunder won, the Spurs outscored the Thunder during the minutes that Wemby played. And for the series in those 6 games, the Spurs have outscored the Thunder by 55 points when Wemby's on the court. SGA is the exact opposite. In the 3 wins, he's had a positive plus minus, saying the Thunder have outscored the Spurs while he's on the court. But in the 3 losses, he has been way negative. Mm-hmm. Like in game 6, he was a minus 28. In the minutes he was on the court. In game 4, minus 18. In game 1, which went to double overtime, by the way, the Thunder were outscored by 15 points when SGA was on the court. And so one of the things that I take away from that is that for the Spurs to win, yes, Wemby needs to be the man. He needs to be dominant. But for the Thunder to win, in addition to SGA doing his thing, they really need those others. They need the bench. They need the Alex Caruso's. They need the Jared McCain, who's moved into the starting lineup. They need those guys to be able to represent whether SGA is out there or not, because the Spurs team, you know, or the Thunder team reacts more that basically SGA needs help. He can't do it by himself.
0: Yeah, and very well said, and a very great detailed breakdown there. I love it. I think the officials are huge tonight, especially in terms of style of play when it comes to San Antonio to meet some of their objectives. They need to play a certain style. ESPN Radio play-by-play man Mark Kestisher, a noted golfer as well, talked about how the ref's call factors in tonight.
2: If Hartenstein's allowed to grab and clutch, if Shea can get to his spots and get up in the air, get guys under him, get in position to get fouled, I think that all does play toward Oklahoma City. This is a really good crew. You know, Mark Davis is amongst the best officials in the league. John Goebel, very respected young official. Josh Tiven, one of my favorite officials in the league. All of them have double-digit finals games under their belt. So I have no doubt this will be officiated as well as any crew you could put out there. But it gets hot under the lights. It gets hot under Game 7. And there will be physical play. We know that both ways.
0: Let them play physical, but here's what I would like, Dre, from the officials tonight. Let's not overreact to the superstars, and let's not overreact to the crowd. Call the game as you see it, as if there's no one there, right? Don't get all, you know, these guys get stuck in the vortex of, oh, I'm going to react to the crowd, or I'm going to react to this superstar who flopped or maybe had a bad call go against him. uh-uh. Can we just call the game even, Steven, and leave it alone, please?
1: Yeah, and that was quietly big news from Kesty, who the ref crew is for tonight, because earlier in the week, there were rumors that it was going to be a Scott Foster crew. And, I mean, this is kind of NBA nerdism, right? But, like, Scott Foster is known for taking control of games, which can often mean more fouls called, and the thought was that might play more in the Thunder's favor. But a Mark Davis-led crew, there are times when he does let them play a little more. And so it's interesting to hear that that's the crew that's out there tonight. And, yeah, like the Thunder, they have an interesting dichotomy going on where on defense they are extremely physical, right? You know, Lou Dort, like – you know, they're swiping at the ball. They're hitting arms and trying to get the call, and often they do. You know, they're very, very physical. But then at the other end of the court, and maybe this is why people complain about it so much, you get Shai Gilgeous-Alexander drawing so many fouls. And so if the Thunder gets that dynamic from the refs where they're able to play physical at their end, but the Spurs are not, then that would work extremely in the Thunder's favor. So the hope is that it's called the same way, right? That either both teams are allowed to be really physical,
0: right,
1: or both teams are getting to the line, but Fine. It can't be one way or the other.
0: No, I'm completely with you. And as we get ready to wrap up and hand it off to Kesty and crew in Oklahoma City, a message from Shai Gilgeous-Alexander on Game 7s.
3: Honestly, is anything can happen in a game seven. Like, it's win or go home. It being in your building is nice, but, like, doesn't really mean anything. Like, you have to go out there and be the better basketball team or else your season's done, and that's what it comes down to. Now, it's going to be nice having our fans behind us and cheering us, but we got to go out there and be better, and if we're not better, our season will be over.
0: All right, Professor Dre, what happens tonight?
1: All right, you know, just like Perk said, coming in, he had picked the Thunder in game seven. He's going to stick with it. I'm going to do the opposite. Coming in, I had picked the Spurs in six, and I'm going to stay with it. You know, I'm going to go with the team that I picked. I think the Spurs, they're the better team when both teams are at their best. The Thunder have the experience. The Spurs have never been here before, but I think they're the better team, so I'll pick them.
0: I'm going to I hate this because my betting sense tells me Spurs plus 3.5.
1: Yeah.
0: The conflict is, I think Oklahoma City wins the game.
1: Okay.
0: So they might cover 3.5, but I don't know.
1: Mm-hmm.
0: That kind of makes me nervous. Mark Kestisher, PJ Carlissimo, and George Sedano have the call coming up next. Game 7 West Finals right here on ESPN Radio.
4: This is Rich Eisen coming up on Monday's show. I'm back in the chair talking about who makes the NBA Finals to play the Knicks, coming off of the Game 7 of the Western Conference Finals. And Baseball Hall of Famer John Smoltz joins us to talk some baseball and a little golf. 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
12: Lefty Soto, pitch swung on and hit well, deep left center field, long run out there, and it's going to be tracked down by Mangum into the crevice in left center field on the warning track. He ran straight back from the shade to the sunshine onto the warning track in front of the 410 sign, and he tracked it down for out number two.
13: Oh, what a play.
14: 101 off the bat, 380 feet to the deepest part of the yard in left center, but not quite far enough for Orlando Arcia as Gregory Soto survives with three batted balls hit over 95 in that final inning, and the Pirates edge the Twins at PNC Park this afternoon. Hello, everyone, and welcome in to the Affinity Plus Federal Credit Union postgame download. John Vitas coming to you live from our Target Field studios. Glenn Perkins joining me now from PNC Park in Pittsburgh. And Perkins, in a game like this, there are a ton of what-ifs. If one thing had bounced differently here or there, the Twins could have easily have won this game. What stands out to you, though? Is there a moment or an inning or a play that you feel like if it had just gone a little bit differently, the Twins could have easily had this one?
13: Well, yeah, the inning would have been, the second. Just a tough break. We tried to talk about it a little bit during the game with the ball, Larnach losing the sun. There's absolutely nothing you can do. I told Chris in between innings, I said, I don't know if I've ever felt worse for a player than I felt for Trevor Larnach in that situation. What an awful feeling that had to be, and nothing he could have done. He did everything right. The sun was in the way. Bailey Ober just needs to find a way to get through that one, and that was it. I mean, the Twins, yeah, they came back and tied it, but you come back from being down six. It's tough to get it going again. You feel like you got there. But I thought they scrapped hard, and it just an unfortunate break there. And then Bailey just not being able to complete it. It's the walk after another single, a home run. And that was it, the game there. Like I said, they came back and tied it. But tough to come back from an inning like that.
14: Yeah, Pirates scored five runs with two outs after Larnach could not find that pop-up from Spencer Horwitz. One other trend I noticed late in this game, because the box score, when you put it side-by-side, is pretty even for both offenses, but one of the big differences, five stolen bases for the Pirates today, three in the seventh inning, which was the inning where they went up 10-7. For the Twins, with their pitchers holding guys on, is there just a couple guys that are suspect, or is there more of a systemic issue here with how they hold runners, or maybe what the catchers are doing behind the plate?
13: I think it's the combination of both. Garattini, you do what you can behind the plate. You're beholden to your pitcher holding the runners, though. I mean, the old adage is that you steal second off the catcher, you steal third off the pitcher. All of those stolen bases were directly a result of the pitchers not doing a good enough job holding the runners. I know that holding runners has changed with the pitch clock and those things, but I've talked to Shelty about it a few times this year. And the one thing he says is you just have to hold the ball longer. You have to keep the ball and make that guy stand there at first base. And that's the best thing you can do. That hasn't changed as long as the game's been around. Make that guy at first base uncomfortable. Hold it as long as you can, and then be quick to home plate. And I don't think Cody Funderburk or John Klein did either of those well enough. And so they were able to just run at will. And that probably impacted things a little bit, because not only does it impact what happens on the field with a base hit scores a run instead of it being a first and third or whatever, but a guy steals a base and then all of a sudden as a pitcher, your attention is divided a little bit or things can speed up on you. And that's where they just took advantage of some guys with a little bit less experience there later in the game.
14: Yeah, Funderburk and Klein both gave up multiple steals in their brief outings today. I wanted to finish with just this series in general. It seems like the offense has become contagious on both sides. In today's game, 19 batted balls in play, over 100 miles an hour, plenty of others in the 90s also. There's the old adage, like when the weather heats up, the bats heat up. Do you feel like that's true? Because it just seems like these runs are really starting to pile up on this road trip.
13: It can be. I think it's just, I don't know. Not good pitches probably first. It's poor locations as much as anything. And then guys are putting good swings on the ball. And so all of those things kind of just funnel together. What did you say there was, 19 over 100?
14: Yes.
13: Cody Clemens was responsible for a quarter of them. He had four today over 100 miles an hour.
14: Yeah, not too far off from the cycle. Just needed something to clear the fence. Perk, we appreciate it. One more game on this long road trip, and excited to welcome you back to Minnesota. Hopefully you remember all of us by the time you guys get back here. But enjoy the night off, and we'll see you for the day game tomorrow.
13: 10 days has felt like 3 weeks, but hopefully it's a happy flight home tomorrow, and Twins can get one on the way out of here.
14: Yeah, I'll get to 500 on this road trip. That'll get the show started here. Glenn Perkins joining us live from PNC Park in Pittsburgh as we get the post-game download cranking here after this one-run Twins loss. We're going to step aside, come on back with a bevy of highlights, a lot of offense to remind you of, and the name of a star of the game as well here on your home for Twins baseball.
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14: 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Game 2 of 3 between the Twins and the Pirates at PNC Park. Another sunny, warm day in Pittsburgh, and the offense was flowing early. Bailey Ober on the mound for Minnesota, and the first man he faced was Spencer Horwitz, who took him deep, 408 feet on a fastball to right field, and the Pirates were off and running. Ober was able to pitch around a couple of singles and limit the Pirates to just the one run in the first. Twins bats got going in the second inning against Pirates starter Mitch Keller. Cody Clemens, a leadoff double to the wall in left center, and then Victor Caratini able to slice a ball towards the left field corner, and he tied the game at one with an RBI double. Bottom of the second inning, though, was the Twins' undoing. You just heard Glenn Perkins talk about it. The inning started with another solo home run. Jake Mangum, his first of the year. He's a little guy, not known for hitting for power, but he hit it well to the deep part of the gap in right center field. First of the year for Mangum gave the Pirates a 2-1 lead. There were two outs, nobody on. Spencer Horwitz hits an innocent little fly ball to straightaway left, and Trevor Larnach loses it in the sun. It landed just a few feet in front of him. It goes in the books as a single, and that would come back to bite Bailey Ober, because the next man up was Brandon Lau. He singled. Ober then walked Brian Reynolds. Nick Gonzalez delivers a clutch two-out, two-RBI single, and the Pirates had a 4-1 lead at that point, but they were not done. Ober worked a 1-1 count to O'Neill Cruz and grooved a fastball.
12: This ball hit high in the air, deep center field. Clemens going back, base of the wall, looking up into the bullpen, home run for O'Neill Cruz. And it's 7-1 now in favor of the Pittsburgh Pirates. And the rout is on in the second inning.
14: Route not quite all the way on. It certainly felt like it at the time. Those were RBIs 38, 39, and 40 for Cruz, which pushed him past Brian Reynolds for the

0: 32 games, and the margin was 7-4. Buxton then walked before Larnach flew out, so there were two out and a man on, or two outs and two on for Josh Bell.
1: Bell shoots one to third. That's a base hit over the head of a leaping Gonzalez. Gray is going to score. Here comes Byron. Byron gets the send. Byron to home plate with a head first slide. He scores. It's a one-run game. An opposite field two-run double for Josh Bell. And the Twins strike with two outs in the fourth. It's a four-run inning, and it's now 7-6 Pittsburgh.
0: Yeah, huge swing by Bell, lining one just over the head of Gonzalez. He's got 31 runs batted in now on the year, and it was a one-run game. Cody Clemens following suit on the very next pitch, a line drive RBI single. In comes Josh Bell, and the two-out rally for the Twins gets them even, all tied at 7 at the end of 4 innings. Pirates, though, against the Twins bullpen would have some success today. Ober gave up a single to Connor Griffin. Then Jake Mangum was able to deliver and break up the tie.
1: The pitch swung on and shot to left field for a base hit. Larnach up with it. Here comes Griffin. The throw from Larnach to the plate. The tag of Connor Griffin. He's safe on the backside. Rodriguez gets to third, and it's 8-7 in favor of the Pittsburgh Pirates.
0: Just a little too much speed there from the young rookie, Connor Griffin, who beats out that throw and gives the Pirates the lead. We mentioned the struggles of the Twins bullpen today. They've had some good moments here on this road trip, but Funderburk and Klein, both recently called up from St. Paul, certainly gave up their fair share of base runners. Funderburk worked around a couple of base runners in the sixth to put up a zero, but then in the seventh, he walked a man, gave up a single to Mangum. Both guys were able to steal and get to second and third. Funderburk comes out of the game. In comes John Klein. He surrenders an RBI single to Triolo, and then a sacrifice fly from Brian Reynolds added to the lead to make it 10-7. Twins, though, continued to try and battle back. In the eighth inning against the reliever Mason Montgomery, Luke Keyshaw singled for the third time today. Ryan Kreidler pinch hit and drew a walk. Byron Buxton then was able to drill a ball off the wall in right field. Keyshaw was tagging, so everybody only got one base, but the bases were loaded with one out. Brooks Lee would pinch hit for Trevor Larnach. He had a patient at-bat against Montgomery, drove in a run with a bases loaded walk, and it was 10-8. Bases still loaded, still just one out. Josh Bell grounds a ball to first. In comes another run despite the second out being recorded, and it was 10-9. Pirates had to go to their closer early. In came Gregory Soto, and he got a key ground out from Clemens to end the threat. And then you know what happens from there. We started the show with that Arcia drive to the warning track in left center. Three hard hit balls in the ninth against Soto, but the Twins could not push across the tying run, and the Pirates win the series. The final lines today: Twins, 9 runs on 12 hits and an error. Pirates, 10 runs on 15 hits and no errors. Pittsburgh improves to 31-28. Twins fall to 27-32. Game finished in 3 hours and 14 minutes in front of better than 24,000 at PNC Park today. 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A lot of offense for the Twins today, including 3 Minnesota hitters with multiple hits, but our Treasure Island Diamond player of the game goes to the man who had the extra base hits going early.
1: And the first pitch to Clemens is ripped into right field for a base hit. Reynolds up with it. Here comes Bell. The throw from Reynolds is caught, and the Twins have tied the game. 6 unanswered runs from the Minnesota Twins. Cody Clemens has his RBI single. He has 3 legs of the cycle, and the Twins have roared all the way back. It's 7-7 in Pittsburgh.
0: Yeah, Cody Clemens, 3 hits, 2 RBIs, and a homer away from the cycle today. Clemens is our Treasure Island Diamond player of the game. 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Going to get some reaction from manager Derek Shelton a little later in the show, but first, some updates on some out-of-town scores, including more walk-offs after we had 4 walk-off homers last night. That's next on your home for Twins baseball.
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4: Hello, this is Simi Woods Richardson. Go to cheat meal. I'm actually doing a loaf of bread, my mom's chicken salad,
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0: 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That's like my cheat meal.
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2: Honestly, buying my new house. Bought a new house, so bought a new house, setting that up how I want it, so I could just enjoy the off season being in my own house. So yeah, that was probably the highlight. What game show do you think you can win?
0: Well, there's a couple out right now. There's like The Floor. There's like I like game shows. So like any American Ninja Warrior, I would want to do any like trivia one. There's one where it's like you are like the prizes and like they go up and up. There's one on Netflix. So they go up and up. I forgot what it's called. You go up and up and it's like a white elephant. Deal or No Deal is a classic. Yeah, any of that. Goodbye. This has been Simeon Richardson. Thanks for listening.
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9: 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Double-A Wichita currently in a rain delay. They started first today. That game in the seventh inning, tied at three with Springfield. The Wind Surge got home runs early in the game from Andrew Cassetti and Jose Salas. High A Cedar Rapids just getting going there in the first inning with Quad Cities. Triple A St. Paul just got going recently as well. They're in the second inning in Louisville. Right now the Bats lead the Saints 2-0. Low A Fort Myers in the sixth inning of their game at home against Jupiter. Fort Myers out to a 3-0 lead in the top of the sixth. A two-run homer from Henry Kusiak just moments ago, and five scoreless innings allowing just three hits for last year's draft pick Matthew Dahlquist. Busy day of baseball around the majors. It's a Saturday, which means everything is spaced out pretty nicely. A bunch of games just going final along with us. The Nationals were able to come back to beat the Padres 9-4. White Sox had the early game at home against the Tigers. They won 7-1. They just keep on rattling off wins. And we told you about the rare Tampa Bay Rays loss potentially during the Twins game. Angels piled on today. They won 14-3. Over Tampa Bay. Our highlight, our first of two highlights, takes us to Baltimore, where the Blue Jays had the lead for most of that game. They had a chance to get above 500, but the Orioles ended up pulling it out.
10: The 2-1 pitch to Alonso. He goes the other way. He has a base hit, and the Orioles have won it. Incredible magic on a Saturday here at Camden Yards. 6-5, Baltimore!
9: Yeah, Pete Alonso with the walk-off for the Orioles as they stunned the Blue Jays 6-5. Our other walk-off came in a game where we told you that the Royals had a nice big lead on that Carter Jensen home run we played about an hour ago. Oh, the Texas Rangers took care of that game.
11: The pitch swung on in a drive to right field. Coming on, Caglione can't get it, base hit. Racing for the plate is Nimmo. The throw, not in time. It bounces away, and the Rangers have won it 7-6. What a month Zeke has had, and he walks off the Royals today. Three runs in the bottom of the ninth.
9: What a way for the Royals' losing streak to reach five games. They will be here at Target Field for a four-game series next weekend. Twins hoping that they continue to struggle going into that series. 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
9: Pirates defeat the Twins this afternoon, 10-9 the final in Pittsburgh. It's time to get reaction on today's game. Our ears are on the clubhouse, brought to you by Minnesota Corn. Derek Shelton meeting with the media moments ago in Pittsburgh. Bailey Ober, obviously a topic that was discussed. He was charged with 8 runs, 7 earned on 12 hits over 4 2/3. And manager Derek Shelton says not all the runs and hits necessarily came down to bad pitching from Bailey.
21: Yeah, I mean, I'm going to defend Bailey here a little bit because I do think, you know, I mean, it cost him 20-plus pitches. And other than that, he thought, you know, he gave up the home run to Horowitz and then he gave up the home run to Magnum. And then, you know, in an unfortunate situation, which, you know, it happens in elements, but then it ends up costing us 5 runs.
9: At that moment, he talks about the fly ball to Trevor Larnach that he did not see at all in the high sky in the late afternoon sun. It landed right in front of him and then sparked 5 additional runs in that bottom of the second inning. Shelty obviously admitting there that that was a factor, but it wasn't the only reason the Twins gave up 10 today.
21: I mean, that I think that was the other factor, and that's what I'm saying, like, not only with, you know, the sun ball, but, you know, we hurt ourselves. We gave up free bases. You know, Magnum had a really good bunt that there's nothing we could do, but we can have walks, and right now we just have too many walks.
9: 6 walks today from Twins pitchers, 5 of them from the bullpen, 3 from Klein, who didn't give up a run, and Funderburk charged with 2 walks. Those were certainly costly. The positive was the Twins' offense today. 9 runs on 12 hits, including some big days for Cody Clemens and Luke Keyshaw. Each of them had 3 hits. Byron Buxton getting on track with 2 hits and 3 RBIs for Josh Bell. Shelty very happy that his team continued to battle after falling behind by a big margin.
21: Offensively, we're doing a good job. I mean, even there at the end, I mean, you guys saw why left-handed pitchers pitch at PNC Park, because RC hit that ball that's a homer in a lot of ballparks, and it got in the nook, and Mangum made a nice play. But overall, offensively, we've done a really good job swinging the bats, and, you know, we continue to put pressure on people.
9: Now they've just got to put it together to avoid the sweep tomorrow. Hopefully the pitching can match what the offense did this afternoon. Our ears have been on the clubhouse, brought to you by Minnesota Corn, continuously working to promote sustainable practices, develop new uses, and maintain thriving rural economies for Minnesota's 24,000 corn farmers. We'll finish off the show with a trip around the bases. Some interesting notes when we come back on your home for Twins baseball.
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9: We are wrapping up the Affinity Plus Federal Credit Union postgame download as the Twins rally from a 6-run deficit, but the Pirates eke it out for their second consecutive 1-run victory. Twins have now lost 4 in a row. It is time to circle the bases. They're brought to you by Toyota, and if you're a fan of good pitching, brace yourself because these numbers will hurt. At first base, both teams put it on the opposing starting pitcher today, with both Bailey Ober and Mitch Keller charged with 7 earned runs and 10 or more hits. The last time both starters gave up 7-plus earned runs in a Twins game, you have to go back to May 16th of 2016. Jose Berríos and Jordan Zimmermann each gave up 7 earned at Comerica Park. Zimmermann lasted 7 innings in that game despite allowing homers to Kurt Suzuki and Miguel Sano. Berríos failed to get out of the first inning. The last time both starters gave up 10-plus hits in addition to the 7-plus earned runs, you have to go even further back. July 20th of 2009, the Oakland A's beat the Twins 14-13 despite Gio Gonzalez surrendering 11 earned runs for Oakland and Nick Blackburn giving up 13 hits for the Twins. At second base, Bealy Ober allowed a career-high 12 hits this afternoon, including three home runs. It's the seventh time in Ober's career where he has served up three or more homers in a game. That is tied for ninth most by a Twin, tied with Joe Ryan and Eric Milton. Brad Radke tops the list. He has had 20.